0: You're listening to Throughline from NPR. Today on the show, the contested memories of war.
1: I used to think it was my re-memory. You know, some things you forget, other things you never do. But it's not. Places are still there. If a house burns down, it's gone. But the place, the picture of it stays.
2: And not just in my rememory,
1: but out there in the world. What I remember is a picture floating around
2: out there, outside my head.
1: I mean, even if I don't think it, even if I die, the picture of what I did
2: or knew or saw
1: is still out there. Toni Morrison, Beloved.
3: My own memories began very concretely in a refugee camp a few weeks after the fall of Saigon. We were actually boatlifted out of Saigon and then airlifted from Guam to Pennsylvania and ended up, you know, in a military base, Fort Indian Town Gap in Harrisburg. And that's where my memories begin.
0: Viet Thanh Nguyen was 4 years old when his family escaped from the Vietnam War, boatlifted out of Vietnam, then airlifted to a new life in the United States. The war fundamentally defined his life, even though his memories of it are hazy.
3: Before the end of the war, all I remember, because I was 4 years old, are just these fragmentary images, which I don't even know whether they really happened. For example, being on a boat and seeing sailors shooting at a smaller boat approaching us. My brother, who was 7 years older, said, never happened. So I have to trust that his memory is right and my memory is wrong.
4: He has to trust it, even though what his brother says contradicts Viet's own memories. And that tension has animated his writing.
3: I'm a professor, a scholar, and a writer of fiction and nonfiction, probably best known for my novel, The Sympathizer, which won the Pulitzer Prize for Fiction in 2016, as well as its sequel, The Committed, a collection of short stories called The Refugees, and a nonfiction book called Nothing Ever Dies, Vietnam and the Memory of War.
0: Viet also calls himself a scholar of memory, someone who studies how we remember events of the past, both as people and as nations, and how those memories affect how we face the future. And no narratives are more contested than those of war.
5: The UN's refugee agency estimates over 3 million people have already been internally displaced in Iran, an additional million in Lebanon.
0: Today, the world is watching as the U.S. and Iran attempt to broker a peace deal after tensions erupted into a U.S.-Israeli war against Iran.
6: A preliminary assessment by the Pentagon has determined the U.S. is at fault for a missile strike on a school in Iran on the first day of the war.
0: The conflict has claimed the lives of thousands and shut down the Strait of Hormuz, creating a supply choke point that's caused oil prices to skyrocket.
7: The war in Iran has caused the biggest disruption to oil supplies in history.
0: It also resulted in another conflict between Israel and Lebanon.
8: The further we go, the more destruction from Israeli air and drone strikes we see.
0: That is currently under a shaky ceasefire.
9: How do you end a war when one of the warring parties shows no interest in ending it?
0: And there's no end in sight for the war in Ukraine, which is ongoing after 4 years of fighting.
9: I'm talking about the war in Ukraine and about the Kremlin's consistent position that victory is inevitable, that it can keep throwing men and money at the fight, that Russia is in it for as long as it takes.
0: Depending on where you are in the world and where you're getting news about a war, you're very likely getting a different narrative, sometimes a polar opposite narrative, than someone else, somewhere else, about the very same conflict. And these differing narratives influence how that war will be perceived now and later on.
4: And like any moment happening in real time, details are left out, context is missing, and what you think to be true may not be what's actually happening. All of this simplifies our memories of what happened. And Viet wants us not only to recognize that, but to challenge those memories. Because nothing, especially war, is that simple.
0: I'm Randa Abdel-Fattah. back in 2022, my co-hosts Ramtin Arablouei and I interviewed award-winning author Viet Thanh Nguyen about how wars are experienced and remembered as conflicts rage around the world. I've been thinking about that conversation a lot. So this week on the show, we're going to revisit it and dig deep into how the memory of war can shape the future.
1: Part one, in the absence.
10: I know that many of our friends around the world have the impression that the United States is being rash and irresponsible and reckless in Vietnam. I say, on the contrary, that what we are trying to do here is to stop aggression in Southeast Asia, because only by stopping aggression now will we avoid big war later.
4: The U.S. was involved in Vietnam from the 1950s well into the 70s. The conflict passed through the hands of five U.S. presidents. What began as U.S. fears of communism spreading to South Vietnam and the rest of Asia soon became what many called a quagmire, a long, drawn-out conflict that had no clear objectives.
0: At the height of the war, over 500,000 American troops were stationed in Vietnam. In the end, the U.S. would suffer more than 58,000 deaths. Vietnam had over 3 million.
11: How many men who listen to me tonight have served their nation in other wars? How very many are not here to listen? The war in Vietnam is not like these other wars. Yet, finally, war is always the same.
4: The U.S. withdrew combat troops from Vietnam in 1973, and the North Vietnamese captured Saigon in April of 1975. That year, 125,000 South Vietnamese refugees fled to America to begin new lives, among them 4-year-old Viet Thanh Nguyen.
12: I was growing up in the United States in the 70s and 80s, and the war was officially over, but it seemed to me that Americans were fighting the war again, through most visibly Hollywood and the dozens of movies that it made.
4: Movies like Apocalypse Now, Full Metal Jacket, Platoon, The Deer Hunter, all American films that tell the story from an American perspective, American tragedies, American trauma, but exported and consumed around the world.
12: Even a bad film or TV series will be seen by millions of people. That's really about the kind of cultural production that Americans can do versus other countries, so that, again, an American movie like Apocalypse Now will be seen all over the world, including in Vietnam, where people have seen Apocalypse Now. But a Vietnamese story will most likely not be seen outside of Vietnam. So all these things became very, very personal for me, these politics of the nation. And I felt like I had to confront my own past in order to try to understand not just myself and my family, but also to try to understand the nations, Vietnam and the United States, whose conflicts shaped us.
4: For Viet, the political experience of the war was very personal, and his personal experience was always political.
12: My memories really began very coherently when I was taken away from my parents. What happened was that in order to leave the refugee camp, we had to have Americans sponsor us. But there was no American willing to sponsor my entire family. So one sponsor took my parents. One sponsor took my brother. One sponsor took 4-year-old me. Which, when you're 4 years old, is a traumatic experience. It was only a few months for me. My brother, who was 7 years older, didn't get to come home for 2 years. So these vast traumatic historical events like war and refugee experience manifest themselves for individuals and families in their particular individual emotional problems and crises that reverberate for generations.
13: My parents are Palestinian refugees, and we had like a tense relationship with memory. On the one hand, it was like obsessively remembering so that we don't forget kind of like where we came from and things like that and what happened. On the other hand, there were like black holes in the discussions we had about their actual personal experiences. And I wonder, you know, as the child of refugees yourself, was that something that you also experienced?
12: I think this is a very common experience for lots of people who have fled from some country due to some horrifying war or trauma or anything like that. And I think a lot of it does have to do with trauma, that one of the things that trauma does to us is that it makes us fixate on a particular kind of event. And one definition of trauma is that it's a memory that we cannot narrate ourselves out of. You circle around the traumatic experience and you can't get out of it. For example, the fall of Saigon, the fact that that event terribly disrupted and damaged my parents' lives and the lives of people of their generation rippled through me. But number one, my parents, like yours, didn't want to tell me everything. And number two, I often felt like I didn't want to ask because maybe they have good reason not to tell me. And what right do I have to try to pry into their own personal shadows and traumas and complications? Maybe they want to forget for good reason, and maybe I should leave them alone.
13: I think in talking to like my own parents, I know that they did see horrific things also, but it was something that they didn't talk about for decades. And it makes me wonder if there's something to the fact that you almost need the distance. You need the physical and the temporal distance from something in order to begin to process it on an individual level and maybe on a, like, you know, collective societal level.
12: I think that is absolutely true, that whether we're individuals or whether we're part of a collective, when something terrible happens, we need time to recover, to process, to gain perspective on things. And that could be a very, very long time. And so the fact that your parents and mine did not talk about certain things, I think was, at least for me, I knew what the absence was. I didn't know what was in the absence, but I knew there was an absence.
4: The narrative wasn't complete.

way nations remember their wars also affects how their veterans are treated. In the U.S., World War II veterans were seen as heroes in our collective memory, those who fought and won the good war. But on the other hand, Vietnam veterans were seen as damaged goods. And that loss in war not only followed them around, but was also seared into our collective psyche.

0: Viet's personal narrative also wasn't complete because he had never been back to Vietnam.
1: So the first time I went back actually was 27 years later in 2002. I was an adult and I decided that I was going to go back and just see Vietnam for the first time, but not my family, because it was just going to be so hard to see the family. And so I went for 2 weeks as a tourist, and it's great. I encourage everybody to go to Vietnam as a tourist because it's a lot of fun. There's great beaches and bars and nightclubs, and the American dollar goes a long way, etc. And, you know, seeing the country that way in 2002 was really helpful because, number one, it allowed me to partly get past the hang-up that a lot of Americans have about Vietnam, which is that it's a war and not a country. And in fact, going back as a tourist really helped me to see that most of the people in Vietnam don't want to think about the war. They want to move forward with their lives like everybody else does. Make money, have families, and all that kind of thing. Americans as a whole talked constantly about the war in Vietnam. Lots of movies, lots of books, all these kinds of things. And so I took that contrast between so much talk on the one hand about American experience and so little talk about the Vietnamese experience very personally. And so that was partly the genesis for becoming a writer, the sense of resentment and anger and the sense of mission and purpose to tell our stories.
0: To do this, he realized he had to go back again to try to figure out what was real and what wasn't, how the war stories were being told in Vietnam, and what that might mean for how people in both countries move forward.
2: When we come back, Viet returns to Vietnam, this time not as a tourist, but as a writer.

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6: You're listening to Throughline from NPR. I'm Rund Abdelfattah. Today on the show, how war is remembered and how those memories shape what comes next. Our guest today is writer Viet Thanh Nguyen. He calls himself a scholar of memory. His family came to the United States as refugees of the Vietnam War. In 2002, he visited the country as a tourist, but soon he'd return again.
7: Part 2, Split Brain. I used to think it was my re-memory. You know, some things you forget, other things you never do. But it's not. If a house burns down, it's gone, but the place, the picture of it stays. And it's not just in my re-memory, but out there in the world.
6: When he first returned to Vietnam, Viet Thanh Nguyen set out to run into memories. But understanding them took much longer than he anticipated.
8: Nothing Ever Dies actually took 14 years from start to finish. And I think the reason it took 14 years is because what started off as a very simple project became a very complicated one.
6: Viet thought he would be plugging holes in the dominant American narrative of the Vietnam War, what Vietnam calls the American War.
8: I saw that the American way of thinking about the Vietnam War was deeply limited, and I wanted to compensate for that. I wanted to fill in a gap and talk about the Vietnamese-American and Vietnamese refugee experiences.
9: When you say deeply limited, what did you feel was limiting about it?
8: The way that Americans deliberately or accidentally forget the people and the countries that they get involved in, I think has a direct correlation to the fact that Americans keep going to war. That Americans refuse to consider that other people are human beings with their own histories, cultures, experiences, and predilections, and then Americans get themselves into other people's countries one way or another, either through actual occupation or through drone strikes and what have you, proxy wars and all of that, and then Americans get surprised that they can't get themselves out of these kinds of situations, and then Americans forget, and then they do it all over again.
6: If Vietnamese people were missing from America's memory, the best way to remedy that was to bring Vietnam's memory of the war to an American audience.
8: But the more I investigated this war, the more I realized that simply trying to fill in the Vietnamese perspective, or at least the Vietnamese refugee or Vietnamese American or Southern Vietnamese perspective, was not enough.
6: So he traveled through Vietnam, Laos, and Cambodia, and he started to change the way he saw his whole project. Because when Viet went to Vietnam to visit museums and monuments and memorials and to talk to people at all those sites dedicated to remembering, He found that the Vietnamese perspectives were also selective.
8: And in fact, that what I was doing was, in many ways, a mirror image of what Americans did, which is that Americans, when they're attacked or when they go to war, they feel themselves to be victims. And then they focus on their own experiences at the exclusion of everybody else. And the Vietnamese, of all sides, do exactly the same thing.
6: If Viet brought that perspective back to the U.S., he would just be pairing one victim narrative with another. And that's not what he wanted to do. He wanted to point out that that's what all sides of a conflict are still doing, that they're missing the larger point, that no one is just a victim, and no one is just a hero.
8: 14 years is a long time for an individual. It's not a long time for a nation. And I think for me, the larger lesson from this is that as difficult as it is for an individual to see past their own predilections, their own desire to identify with their own people, nations are doing the same thing. And that's why it's really, really hard for the United States or Vietnam to recognize their own ethnocentric and nationalist preoccupations and their blind spots to other nations and other cultures.
6: The Vietnam Veterans Memorial in the U.S. is in Washington, D.C. I've been there many times. It's down by the National Mall, and it's this beautiful, massively long black granite wall designed by the architect, Maya Lin.
10: She conceived of two joined walls of dark reflective stone set into the ground and engraved with the names of the more than 58,000 Americans who died in that war.
8: And so when you visit the Vietnam Veterans Memorial, what you see there is a beautiful commemoration of 58,000 plus American dead. And a total erasure or refusal to remember that millions of Southeast Asians of all sides, including hundreds of thousands of America's allies, also died during the war. So by not remembering those people, it allows Americans to think of their own soldiers and through their soldiers themselves, Americans themselves, as victims of this terrible war.
10: And with all those names carved so permanently into stone, there's no way any of us can ever forget the sacrifice of those who served.
8: Now, if you go to Vietnam, it's exactly the same thing. If you go to the major historical museums, war memorials in Vietnam, what you'll discover is a very consistent narrative, which is that the Vietnamese were the victims of foreign aggression, whether that was the French or whether it's the Americans, and that this narrative of victimization is what allows and justifies the communist revolution and the current communist government by implication.
11: The War Remnants Museum is in Ho Chi Minh City, the city formerly known as Saigon. It was originally called the Exhibition House for U.S. and Puppet Crimes, back when it was founded in 1975. But the name was eventually changed as relations improved with the U.S. Over 500,000 people visit the museum each year, most of them tourists. Still, it's criticized for lacking balance in its focus on atrocities committed by the U.S. compared to the North Vietnamese.
6: This bias is also seen in some memorials in other parts of Vietnam, like the Khon Son Island prison complex. There you walk through the prison and see statues of Vietnamese people being tortured by Americans, whether it's a depiction of someone locked in a small cell or being beaten with sticks and fists. The message is clear that the Vietnamese were victims of American cruelty.
8: So when Americans go visit these museums, oftentimes they're totally shocked because Americans have existed in their own ecosystem of propaganda that they never realized was propaganda, which is that when Americans think about the war in Vietnam, they think of themselves as the victims. Then they go to Vietnam and see these memorials and museums where they're being depicted as the people who committed atrocities. And for a lot of Americans, it's a complete short-circuiting. They just don't know how to deal with this.
11: You can see this in the museum guest books, where visitors write down reflections of their visits.
8: Half of the Americans who write things down say, this is just communist propaganda. What about all the atrocities that the communists committed? And it's true, the communists did commit atrocities, but so did the Americans. Both of these things can exist at the same time, but in an either-or universe, they don't. And it was painful for me to realize that, because I wanted, I think, when I started writing the book, to see the world in a more simple fashion of Americans doing the wrong thing and Vietnamese doing the right thing, and Americans doing the forgetting and the Vietnamese needing to remember, and then understanding that the Vietnamese of all sides have done very much exactly the same processes of exclusion, forgetting, erasure, self-privileging. That took a while for me to understand.
11: It's a challenging concept, one with huge implications for national identity, both Vietnamese and American.
9: It feels like there's something really powerful about war memory because it has the capacity, on the one hand, to unite a country, right? Because when you have a common enemy, it's somewhat the kind of easiest way to unite people is to say, here's a common enemy. But as we know with the Vietnam War, it was also incredibly divisive, right? For it was almost like our country had a split brain around the Vietnam War, which is not all that different from how we felt about the Iraq War and the war in Afghanistan, right? And it makes sense that in its aftermath, we would also sort of have a split brain where on the one hand, we valorize it. And there's also a deep skepticism about what were we doing there? What do we stand for as a country? And what are our responsibilities in the aftermath?
8: I think that's the reason why is because more often than not, nations are founded on violence, on conquest. And what we see in war is oftentimes experiences that are contradictory to a nation's self-image. The United States, for example, built on notions of democracy, freedom, equality, and so on, but only possible through wars of conquest and colonization that are fundamental to the nation's existence. And so we fight these wars again in memory by narrating them in a way that makes them acceptable to our self-image. So there's no getting around the fact that the United States would not exist without the fractious wars at the beginning, without genocide committed against Native peoples, but all that can be re-narrated again and again in American mythology as a war of independence and of freedom and of liberation. And again, I don't think the United States is unique. If I think about Vietnam, I see that happening exactly with the war, with the Vietnam War, in terms of how the victorious Vietnamese have chosen to narrate that war again in memory by erasing all kinds of contradictions to communist ideals. And that goes even back further in time to the founding of modern Vietnam as a nation built on conquest and colonization of other peoples, which the Vietnamese don't want to remember, and instead would prefer to narrate the fact that we were colonized by the Chinese and we fought them off and therefore we became a free and independent people. So wars are fundamental to nation states, and re-narrating wars are fundamental to nation states as well.
11: Viet calls that re-narration the memory industry. He argues that the way nations remember and re-narrate their pasts isn't random or coincidental. It's intentionally curated. Memorials, monuments, museums, even the keychains and mugs in the gift shop. But all that pales in comparison to Hollywood.
9: It must have been an odd experience, I guess, to have absorbed these cultural reference points as an American, and then to kind of all those years later go and encounter sort of the realities on the ground. And I wonder what you feel about this memory industry, what role it played for you personally, and what kind of role it plays more generally in shaping the narratives we have about these big events that kind of affect us all as a society.
8: In the case of something like Apocalypse Now, for example, I think it's a great work of art. I also think it's racist when it comes to Vietnamese people.
11: Apocalypse Now is a movie about the Vietnam War, directed by Francis Ford Coppola. It was released in 1979. It was nominated for 8 Academy Awards and won 2. Many consider it one of the greatest films ever made. Viet calls it the archetype of a Hollywood fantasy.
12: I love the smell of napalm in the morning.
11: The film demonstrates the horrors of war for sure, and far from celebrates the American military. But at the very least, American soldiers are depicted as fleshed out individual characters in the film. Compare that to the South Vietnamese people, who are barely recognized at all. In fact, there's only one single line of dialogue spoken by a South Vietnamese person in the entire 2.5-hour film.
13: This soldier is very busy. He wants water. You can drink paddy water.
12: Get out of here! Give me that canteen.
8: So that kind of irony and contrast, these inequities in terms of whose stories get circulated, whether as novels or films, or whether as American stories or Vietnamese stories, is very much on my mind.
11: Especially because Viet benefits from the cultural power that his Vietnamese-American identity offers.
8: Being an American means that I have a lot of privilege, and I think for a lot of Americans, oftentimes we don't realize how much privilege we have. So, for example, one of the basic privileges as an American is the reality that what Americans think and feel and the kinds of stories that we tell are things that get exported all over the world. And I thought about that a lot because I'm an American writer writing in English. I'm not a Vietnamese writer writing in Vietnamese. And it's made a huge world of difference, literally a world of difference, because my book can be read in 25 or something different languages all over the world. And most Vietnamese writers don't have that kind of opportunity. And it's very much a function of American privilege that I earned or got given to me as a refugee from a war. And so I bring that privilege with me into Vietnam, that I'm Vietnamese there, but I'm also an American. And the Vietnamese there are very clearly aware of all of this.
6: The first time he returned to Vietnam, Viet chose not to see his extended family.
8: Because I was deeply afraid. Most of my family never left Vietnam, couldn't leave Vietnam, and they were poor. My parents were supporting them for decades during times of starvation. And so I was really, really worried about going to Vietnam and encountering all these kinds of emotional complications, because I'm not good at emotional complication.
6: But eventually, he decided it was time.
8: I went and I met my adopted sister, who had been left behind in 1975, and I met dozens of my relatives who led completely different lives than mine. You know, many of us who come from these traumatized countries, when we go back as Americans, we're expected to bring suitcases full of stuff and money. You know, my father, in preparation, gave me a whole list of relatives with dollar amounts and said, you're going to give this person this much money and that person that much money.
11: Seeing his family was complicated, especially for Viet, who moves through the world as both American and Vietnamese.
8: The difficulty that I find for myself is that I don't see the world the way that a Vietnamese person who grew up in Vietnam sees the world. So when I'm there, I have to constantly think about the fact that I'm both Vietnamese and American, that I share some similarities with people there, and a lot of things I don't share with them. And that I come to Vietnam with my own set of hang-ups. I don't have the same kind of hang-ups as another kind of American would have, but as an American myself, I still have this tendency to think of the country through the lens of the war.
11: Coming up, how Viet changed his lens and how he wants the rest of us to change ours.
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2: You're listening to Throughline from NPR. I'm Rund Abdelfattah. Today on the show, how we remember war and how the complicated narratives surrounding the past shape our future. Our guest today is writer Viet Thanh Nguyen, whose family came to the United States as refugees of the Vietnam War. He calls himself a scholar of memory.
3: Part 3. No happy forgetting.
4: As the war in Iran has gripped the world's attention this week, Russia's war in Ukraine has slipped from the headlines, but it is still grinding on into its fifth year.
2: Today, the media attention is on Iran and conflicts in the Middle East. And while the war in Ukraine and Russia continues to rage, the why and the what of that conflict is already beginning to blur and be forgotten. When we first spoke to Viet, the world was focused on Ukraine and in the process of forgetting another major conflict.
5: So what we're seeing is at least partly a battle of narratives. Who gets to control the social media narrative? Who gets to control the global moral narrative about what's going on? And it's my role as an author to try to make the stories more nuanced and get us to think about how, you know, we also have been involved in Afghanistan and created lots of refugees and have abandoned a lot of our Afghan allies. And all of that has been swept under the rug in this moral fervor around Ukraine.
2: In August 2021, 2 decades after the first bombs were dropped, the U.S. withdrew from Afghanistan. It was the longest war in U.S. history. But for Viet, it's not just the forgetting that's the problem. It's how we forget.
6: My fellow Americans, the war in Afghanistan is now over.
5: I can't imagine many traumatic events that end simply because the history books say, well, the war ended on such and such a date. Wars continue in people's feelings, emotions, politics, and so on. We carry our wars with us and their consequences. And the refugee experience and the experiences of displacement and loss are part of the war experience. So that leads us to the next question of how do we achieve what the philosopher Paul Ricoeur calls happy forgetting. And he says it's possible to have happy forgetting versus unhappy forgetting, which is what we have now in the United States. Happy forgetting, Ricoeur argues, is possible through justice and through working through the past, through all these kinds of things that a lot of people don't want to do, because then we have to confront the past. Then we have to figure out, you know, what constitutes justice for the past. Is it reparations? Is it memorials? Is it certain kinds of narratives? All these things are on the table. And so a happy forgetting is something that we have to work for, work through to get to.
7: You wrote an opinion piece. It was around the U.S. withdrawal from Afghanistan, and you were actually drawing a parallel between the fall of Saigon and the withdrawal from Kabul. And I found it very striking, and I wonder if you can explain sort of what you were thinking in that moment and since that moment.
5: I felt so much rage and anger and also deep empathy for Afghan people. And the reason why I felt so much rage and anger is because I felt that as soon as 9/11 happened and we went to war in Afghanistan, that this was exactly the outcome that was going to happen. There was no other outcome that was going to happen. And it just was a tragedy not only that it happened, but that it took 20 years for all of this history to unfold in Afghanistan and in other countries.
8: At this hour, American and coalition forces are in the early stages of military operations to disarm Iraq, to free its people, and to defend the world from grave danger.
6: The developments of the past week reinforced that ending U.S. military involvement in Afghanistan now was the right decision. American troops cannot and should not be fighting in a war and dying in a war that Afghan forces are not willing to fight for themselves.
5: And I felt that it's so utterly predictable what the United States will do to other countries and how the United States will absolve itself of what it has done to other countries. And that my experiences as a Vietnamese person coming out of the Vietnam War, deeply skeptical of American idealism, prepared me to think this way.
9: Throughout the day, Chinook helicopters ferried United States Embassy staff to the international airport. It harked back to the images of the ignominious retreat of the U.S. from Vietnam.
10: Some Vietnamese veterans see echoes of their experience in this withdrawal in Afghanistan. Do you see any parallels between this withdrawal and what happened in Vietnam with some people feeling...
6: None whatsoever. Zero.
5: And so when the fall of Kabul happened, I felt that the United States is responsible. And so that was why it was important in that piece to say, well, we need to rescue them because we bombed them, literally, in the first place and made the country the way that it is. And part of the strange experience for me as an American to feel on a very regular basis is this contradiction between being a refugee from an American war in Vietnam and being a citizen of a United States that is at perpetual war. I think for a lot of people, particularly Americans, who are insulated from war, they think of war as something that happens somewhere else in a very discrete period of time. But anyone who's actually survived a war knows that's not the case. I think about how refugee stories remind us of the human consequences of war. I think most nations prefer to remember the stories of their soldiers, which, even if terrible, nevertheless continue to affirm the importance of the nation through the sacrifices of the soldiers.
11: Your fellow citizens are proud of you, and so is your commander-in-chief.
12: Because of your service and sacrifice, we took the fight to Al-Qaeda, and we brought Osama bin Laden to justice.
13: Thank you for keeping America safe, strong, proud, mighty, and free.
6: The extraordinary success of this mission was due to the incredible skill, bravery, and selfless courage of the United States military and our diplomats and intelligence professionals.
5: I think that we live in countries that privilege and honor soldiers and look down on refugees, because refugees remind us of how close we ourselves could be to those circumstances if, for some unfortunate reason, we happen to fall victim to war or to climate catastrophe or things like this. I think that if we shifted our perspective from the view of great men and soldiers and battles and so forth to the experience of refugees, what we would realize is that war inevitably kills civilians, and that war also inevitably produces refugees. War inevitably affects civilians. War is this horrible, daily, unforgiving grind for millions and millions of people who did not ask for war and whose lives are completely upended by war and who will never receive any kind of glory or recognition for what they have been through.
14: Refugee stories are war stories as much as soldiers' stories are. Not either or, but both and.
5: And so the solution to this kind of inequity is not simply to say, tell your own story, which is true. That's why I went and I wrote a novel. The solution is also to say, you actually have to transform society so that more people have the opportunity to tell their stories. These two things are inseparable. Tell your story and transform the society so that more people have the opportunity to tell their stories. Another way of thinking about this is that when my novel, The Sympathizer, got published and became successful, some people said, oh, Viet's the voice for the voiceless. And I thought that's not a compliment, because all that really indicates is that people just want to hear from one voice, when in fact there's thousands of voices. And a happy forgetting would be achieved not by having Viet be the voice for the voiceless and having his one novel out there. A happy forgetting would be achieved when we've abolished the conditions of voicelessness so that thousands of voices are being heard. But that's a lot more complicated than the more simplified narrative of let's have one person speak for Vietnamese people, or let's have one movie like Apocalypse Now speak for the entire American perspective.
7: I think it's something that a lot of people would nod along and be like, yeah, that absolutely, right? And it's like on a theoretical level, and some people would be like, honestly, some people would roll their eyes at that, right? So I guess my question is, how do we actually make it so that this is just the way we talk about history? It's not like something where we're like, here's the appendix with all the like extra stories that you need to fill in the gaps, but it actually becomes part of the way we actually think of ourselves and think about our history.
5: My view is, look, where we're at in American society has taken us centuries to get here. Centuries of exploitation and inequity, but also centuries of struggles for freedom and liberation. But I do have this optimism that in 100 to 200 years, we will see a substantial transformation if we struggle for it, if we keep imagining what a different world and a different future looks like.
3: So they forgot her, like an unpleasant dream during a troubling sleep. Occasionally, however, the rustle of a skirt hushes when they wake, and the knuckles brushing a cheek in sleep seem to belong to the sleeper. Sometimes the photograph of a close friend or relative looked at too long shifts, and something more familiar than the dear face itself moves there. They can touch it if they like, but don't, because they know things will never be the same if they do. This is not a story to pass on.
5: I think, again, back to Beloved and Toni Morrison and the final refrain in Beloved as the novel talks about slavery. And that refrain is that this is not a story to pass on, in the sense that this is not something that we want to give to another generation, but also this is not a story that we can avoid or ignore. And so that paradox that she identifies is true here as well. We have to both be able to forget and to remember simultaneously. And how do we do that? For us as individuals, it's one question, but as a nation, it involves trying to figure out some program of justice to achieve that equilibrium of happy forgetting.

0: Laos than it did on Germany and Japan combined in World War II.
1: And I was being driven through the country by a driver, and he said, oh, look, we should stop off here at this cave. So the story is that during the war in Laos, hundreds of people, civilians, took refuge in this deep, deep cave. And then an American rocket was launched, and it went into the cave and killed a whole lot of people. So we stopped off, and I was the only person there at this hill, except for these four schoolgirls, Laotian schoolgirls. All of us were going hiking up this hill, and I was ahead of them, and they were teenagers, and they were doing what teenage girls do, which is, you know, they were after school, they had their cell phones out, they were giggling and talking and taking photographs and texting. And I was on my very serious mission to get to this cave at the top of the hill. So I got into the cave, and I was really struck by what I saw, because there was no blood or bones or anything like that. It was just an empty cave. But I walked into the cave to the moment where the sunlight met the darkness, and I stopped, and I couldn't bring myself to go any further, and this is what I'm going to read. What had it been like with hundreds of people, the noise and the stench, the dimness and the terror? What was in the void now? I stood on the side of presence, facing an absence where the past lived, populated with ghosts, real and imagined. And in that moment, I was afraid. Then I heard the laughter. The girls stood at the cave's mouth, profiles outlined by sunlight, making sure the shadows did not touch even their toes. Turning my back on all that remained unseen behind me, I walked towards their silhouettes. I think that moment was very striking for me because in this cave of horrifying history, at the mouth of it, there were these girls who probably did know what happened in that cave. They grew up in that area. But for them, it was the past. And they were more concerned with whatever it is that 13-year-old girls are concerned with, and rightfully so. And I thought that was actually a moment of hope, that these girls would have a different kind of a future, that they would not have to be shadowed by death and by war, and that they could carve out their own lives, hopefully free in some ways from the past.
2: That's it for this week's show. I'm Rund Abdelfattah. Throughline was created by me and Ramtin Arablouei. This episode was produced by me, Ramtin, and
3: Lawrence Wu,
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2: Fact-checking for this episode was done by Kevin Vogel. Special thanks to Michael Sullivan, Connor Donovan, Michael Levitt, Courtney Dorning, Mary Louise Kelly, Christina Bowie, Tamara Charney, and Anya Grunman. Thanks also to Johannes Durge, Liana Simstrom, Julia Redpath, Beth Donovan, Yolanda Sengweni, and Tommy Evans. This episode was mixed by Josh Newell. Music for this episode was composed by Ramtin and his band, Drop Electric, which includes
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4: This is Climate One. Protest is an age-old strategy to bring about change.
5: When we take action, when we join with others in saying, no, this is not who we are, this is not what we want, your values and your body comes into alignment in such a powerful way.
4: The climate crisis can make us feel overwhelmed or apathetic. So some find power in community.
6: I think it can feel very disappointing and sad and frustrating when you're in this and you're like, why isn't everyone else like freaking out as much as I am? But it's an opportunity to engage more people and create these on-ramps for people.
4: Activism can take many forms, including becoming part of the power structures you want to challenge.
7: What I've come to learn is government is not the problem, it is the prize. And we have to, as activists, secure governing power in order to enact the policies and the change that we all are envisioning.
4: Protest and beyond. Up next on Climate One.
8: BBC News with Roisin Hasty. World Health Organization officials say they do not expect the current outbreak of Ebola in the Democratic Republic of Congo to be over swiftly. One expert said the number of cases could reach 1,000 in the coming days, while the WHO said it's concerned about the spread of the virus. Here's our medical editor, Fergus Walsh.
9: The scale and speed of this Ebola outbreak is alarming health officials. It took weeks for the virus to be identified, and by then it had spread widely in an area beset by conflict, with many families displaced from their homes. Limited facilities to test for the virus are slowing the response. The WHO says it urgently needs more financial support to fight this outbreak.
8: In state primaries ahead of the US midterm elections, the Republican Congressman Andy Bahr is projected to have won the party nomination for the seat being vacated by the former Senate leader Mitch McConnell. Mr. Bahr had been endorsed by President Trump, as had Ed Galrine, who's projected to unseat an incumbent Republican congressman in Kentucky, Thomas Massie. Ed O'Keefe of CBS News told the BBC the president seems still able to ensure Republicans personally loyal to him are chosen.
10: Over the course of his political career, Donald Trump's been pretty good at taking out his perceived opponents and his critics. He did it most recently Saturday in a similar primary down in the state of Louisiana, where a Republican Senator Bill Cassidy lost his chance for re-election. And it's a reminder that despite his overwhelming unpopularity across the country, the president, and the loyalty and the cues that diehard Republican voters take still come primarily from whatever it is the president wants them to do.
8: U.S. Justice Department has barred the Internal Revenue Service from ever pursuing past tax claims against President Trump, his family, or his business. The document signed by the acting Attorney General Todd Blanche followed on from a settlement reached on Monday. President Putin will shortly meet the Chinese leader Xi Jinping on a visit to Beijing, which comes just a week after that of President Trump. Ahead of the trip, Mr. Putin said relations between Russia and China had reached an unprecedented level of mutual understanding and trust. Steve Lai is in Beijing.
11: The visit is timed to mark the 25th anniversary of the Treaty of Good Neighborliness and Friendly Cooperation. That was signed back in 2001. The two leaders are expected to sign a joint statement, as well as a number of bilateral and intergovernmental documents. One deal to watch closely, though, is in energy, the Power of Siberia 2 pipeline, which would dramatically increase Russian gas supplies into China. If that gets advanced here, well, that's a major moment that further insulates Moscow from Western pressure for years to come.
8: You're listening to the latest world news from the BBC. The FBI says it's recovered a hate-filled manifesto linked to Monday's attack on a mosque in the US city of San Diego. It says every effort is being made to analyze the manifesto to determine what led to the shooting that killed three people. A security guard who was killed is being hailed as a hero for preventing more deaths. The president of Venezuela's National Assembly, Jorge Rodriguez, says another 300 prisoners are being released this week. It's unclear if any of those are political prisoners. Mr. Rodriguez said some were being released for humanitarian reasons and others on medical grounds. Supporters of Arsenal football team have been celebrating success in the English Premier League. They cannot now be called after closest rivals Manchester City slipped up at Bournemouth. Celebrations began immediately outside their stadium in North London. Our sports reporter, Nesta McGregor, who was there, says Arsenal fans have been waiting for 22 years to win the title.
12: That long wait means there are large parts of their fan base who have never experienced anything like that. Thousands of them making their way to the Emirates Stadium. We've got flares, we've got fireworks. This made possible because their closest rivals, Manchester City, could only draw 1-1 with Bournemouth on the south coast. Manchester City needed to win to take the title race to the final day of the season.
8: Britain's Prime Minister Keir Starmer, a noted Arsenal fan, was also celebrating, posting that the club was back where it belonged at the top. The Taiwanese novelist Yang Shuangzi has won this year's International Booker Prize for Taiwan Travelogue. Set in the 1930s, when the island was ruled by Japan, the book recounts the travels and gastronomic adventures of a fictitious writer. It's become the first novel written in Mandarin to take the International Booker. The award recognises writing that's been translated into English and is shared with the translator. BBC News.
13: I'm Arianna Brocious.
14: And I'm Kushan Avidar.
13: And this is Climate One. So, Kusha, when you hear the word protest, what comes to mind?
14: Lots of people gathering, chanting, clever signs, hopefully.
13: Yeah, I love the signs. Often there's a lot of human wit on display. And, you know, lately we have seen some of the largest protests in history taking place. So that image of people gathering together in the streets is sort of the expected one. And protests like that can be really effective, but it's not the only way to create change, of course.
14: Yeah, today we've got three different conversations about the range of ways to make change, from an activist, an organizer, and a politician. We taped all these conversations together in front of a live audience at the Commonwealth Club during SF Climate Week, and we're really excited to share them.
13: Annie Leonard is former executive director of Greenpeace USA. She's got a new book called Protest, Respect It, Defend It, Use It, which chronicles a lot of the most famous protests you've probably heard of, and some that you might not have.
14: Yeah, I mean, we're talking about protests all the way back to Socrates and Martin Luther, to the Boston Tea Party, up to the No Kings protests that we're seeing today. So as we started talking, I asked Annie Leonard to share the story of one of her favorite protests.
15: I'll pick one in San Francisco because we are in San Francisco. The Section 504 sit-ins. Absolutely amazing. It was an occupation, the largest peaceful occupation of a federal building in U.S. history in the early 70s by a group of disabled people. And they were protesting for the implementation of a thing called Section 504 that would eliminate barriers to participation. And it was totally incredible because these disabled folks, many of them had never been outside without their assistance.
5: distance. Doors weren't wide enough for wheelchairs. Curbs didn't have wheelchair ramps. It was incredible, the solidarity. There was also not a disabled community identity there. So people who were deaf and people who were paralyzed, all these people came together, took care of each other, occupied the building for nearly a month during the time the authorities cut off the phone line so they could have no communication.
14: Wow.
5: So deaf people would go to the window and sign their updates for the media down to the people on the ground, and someone who could read sign language would interpret so they could continue their media outreach and share news back and forth. So then the government said, okay, no food and water deliveries. So one of the disabled guys inside was a Black Panther. So the Black Panthers came with dinner. And the authorities said no. And they said, the Black Panther said, you're either going to let us deliver dinner every single night, or we're going to go get all our friends. So they delivered dinner every single night. Eventually, some of them wanted to go to Washington, D.C. to take the protest there, but you couldn't get wheelchairs onto airplanes. So some unions came with trucks that had lifts to get the people onto these trucks. I mean, it was cross-movement, courageous. It absolutely was incredibly inspiring, and they won. And I was just talking to one of the participants the other day and about how often people forget how much protest helped bring us things that we take for granted today. And he said, those wheelchair ramps didn't cut themselves on the curb. And we need to remember that.
14: I love that story. And I think it's really important that you said it was successful in some ways, because a lot of the protests that you're talking about in your book weren't necessarily successful as we might imagine it. Standing Rock was a big deal, but the pipeline still got built. The Rocking Chair Rebellion, which had a bunch of retirees protesting in front of banks, raised the profile of Third Act, but no bank divested from fossil fuels. And so my question, as I was reading, I wanted to know, how effective are protests, both those that grab headlines and those that don't?
5: So protests are effective in a lot of different ways. One is elevating an issue onto the public agenda. Yes, the Dakota Access Pipeline was built, but do you think people in the United States know more about indigenous land rights than they did before? Absolutely. So one is elevating an issue. Another is building cohesion and community among those who are protesting. I mean, it's hard to go up against authoritarian regimes and big oil companies. And one of the things that we can do that most allows us to keep doing this work is have a sense of community. So protesting strengthens the commitment and strengthens a community of people that are participating. There's a lot of evidence that was done, research that shows that protests can influence electoral outcomes. We saw that after the Tea Party explosion of protests. We saw that after No Kings and then the most recent elections.
14: You're saying because people are more aware of a certain issue and more likely to vote towards it or against it?
5: People are more aware and they pay more attention. Once they've participated in a protest, they tend to pay more attention to the issues, to track it. So protest has lots and lots of benefits. And it's also how you measure success. It depends. You know, I don't know of any protest that they did a protest and the next day they won. I often say that making change is like laying a stone path through a garden. And protest might be every fourth or eighth or 200th stone. But at strategic times, when well prepared, it can really move us forward. In the book, there's 42 protests, and we talk about things that it achieved. Same-sex marriage, you know, the wheelchair ramps on curbs, weekends.
14: Lots
5: of things. Yeah. And we ask, would those things have happened without protest? And I say, one certainly hopes so. But in every case, protest sped it along.
14: How many times have you been arrested?
5: Oh, gosh, a dozen? Yeah. I'd have to count.
14: It's like a stone path, and along the way, sometimes you get arrested.
5: At key times.
14: Yeah. What good did it do getting arrested?
5: Strengthened my commitment. It signaled to others that I take this issue so strong that I'm willing to put my body on the line. For every person that protests, whether it's marching in No Kings or putting yourself between a whale and a harpoon or whatever it is, for every person who protests, there's countless others watching. I call them the protest curious that are watching. That, like, especially right now, a lot of people don't feel comfortable with the direction our country's going. And a lot of them haven't protested before. They're not sure. They may not identify as a protester. When they see people out there protesting, then it welcomes them. The other thing is that something happens deep inside you when you protest. is our awareness of what's going on in the world, whether it's, you know, the continued fossil fuel expansion that's threatening our ability to live on the planet, to our neighbors being abducted off the street, you know, to so many things. We know it's not right, and it feels not right. And when we're not actively fighting it, we feel out of alignment. It's there's lack of congruity. When we take action, when we join with others and saying, no, this is not who we are, this is not what we want, your values and your body comes into alignment in such a powerful way. And from that place of greater alignment and value, you can be a much more effective and resilient change maker.
16: Can I ask you about that? This is really hitting me right now personally. We're going to get to that in a second. But I'm hearing you say that there are protest curious that watch you, and your choice impacts more than just yourself. But putting your body on the line, like, I want folks to think about that for a second. That is a very big thing to do. And I'm wondering how that changes you. How has putting your body on the line changed you as a person?
5: Putting my body on the line has made me a stronger, more fierce, and more focused activist. And even when I'm not doing protests, all the things that come up. I mean, I think that when you launch a campaign, you don't start with protests. You lobby, you do research, you do public education, you do all these other things. Knowing that you got in your back pocket, that you're willing to put yourself on the line if you need to, allows you to do all those things with a greater moral clarity. Mm-hmm. So it's made my willingness to put myself on the line, and as many of you in this room have, it adds to the clarity and the integrity with which we can be activists.
16: I'm thinking through something right now, and I want to get your perspective on it. I'm an immigrant. I was born in Iran. I moved here when I was very young. It is a complicated time to be an immigrant. I don't think it's ever been an easy time to be an immigrant. But I used to protest a lot more than I do now. I just don't feel as comfortable as I used to. And I don't know what the question is here. I've got you on stage. What do you make of that? Do you hear other people say that?
5: Well, we should think very broadly about what protest means. Some protest is marching down the street, but that's only one kind of protest. There's lots of other protests. Canceling your Amazon Prime subscription could be a protest. Canceling your Disney subscription when they tried to censor Jimmy Kimmel is a kind of protest. There's lots of different kinds of protests. You don't have to only be chanting and marching down the street. The other thing is there's different roles for people at different times. If I was an immigrant, I too would be nervous about going out on the street. So those of us who have citizenship, who have other dominant group identities, the onus is on us to take even more risks than we normally would, to put ourselves out there, to use the privilege that we have. You look at Minneapolis, it was so beautiful, the different kinds of protests that happened. Do you know there was a group of carpenters that were going around and fixing people's doors that were kicked in by ice?
16: Oh, wow.
5: That's an act of protest and also an act of love, which I think protest is.
16: Yeah, that made me emotional.
5: If you can't march in the street or you don't feel comfortable marching in the street, make sandwiches for the families who are scared to come outside of their houses. Mm. You know, there's so many other things to do besides marching in the street. That's only one of an infinite number of ways to protest.
16: When do you feel like you made that realization, the full ecosystem of protest?
5: Well, I've been protesting for a long time and I like to try everything. But I'll tell you when I really realized it is when I realized that we've had an authoritarian breakthrough in this country. And mm-hmm. The kinds of protests you do in a democratic context focus more on persuasion and on electoral work. Because if you have a democratic context, even a flawed and imperfect democracy like ours, we still had democratic norms and institutions and practices. And in a democratic context, there are certain kinds of protests that work, which is, you know, what we've all honed for decades and decades. But in an authoritarian context, a lot of those kinds of protests don't work. Trump is not going to change his immigrant policy because we are marching down the streets with signs saying we love our immigrant neighbors. You can't move an authoritarian. So what you have to do is shift the way that you protest. And the main kind of protest under an authoritarian context is non-cooperation. No authoritarian can advance their agenda on their own. They need the support of all these different pillars of society, the media, academia, business, the military. And so rather than trying to get the authoritarian to shift, which he really does not care about us, you can't get them to shift, you target these and you withdraw your cooperation. So the kinds of protests that we need to do now, we need to think much more creatively. When Trump was elected the first time, I was the executive director of Greenpeace, and we hung a giant giant banner over the White House that said resist. We probably wouldn't do that today. We probably wouldn't do that because those people hanging off the banner would be risking felonies and, you know, losing the right to vote, so many other things. So instead, we have to shift our kinds of thinking and be much more creative and expansive about what does it mean to protest an authoritarian regime, especially in this moment when the window to solve climate is shrinking.
13: Coming up, Annie Leonard says Greenpeace USA can't be defeated, even by a strategic lawsuit that could bankrupt the organization.
5: You know, Greenpeace is an orientation of the spirit. Greenpeace is what you feel in your gut when you look at your daughter or granddaughter and you promise her a better future. They can't take that away. There's no way they can silence that.
13: That's ahead when Climate One continues.

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1: This is Climate One. I'm Kusha Navadar. Let's get back to my conversation with Annie Leonard, which we taped in front of a live audience at the Commonwealth Club during SF Climate Week. Leonard was executive director of Greenpeace USA from 2014 to 2023. During that time, two different multi-billion dollar companies sued Greenpeace for its role in public protests. Greenpeace and others say these are strategic lawsuits against public participation, or SLAPP suits, aimed at stifling dissent. One was dismissed, but the other suit, which was brought by Energy Transfer, the company that built the Dakota Access Pipeline, went ahead. And in March of last year, a jury in North Dakota awarded a $667 million judgment against Greenpeace. A judge later reduced the amount to only $345 million.
2: So I had been the lead witness at the trial. It was in North Dakota. And a SLAPP suit is strategic lawsuit against public participation. I mean, these lawsuits are meritless. They are meant to silence, bankrupt, chill, terrify activists, which they often do. So I was there on the witness stand. It was an oil-dominated state, an oil-dominated jury. I mean, it was just a grueling trial. The company had zero evidence of their accusations. They actually accused Greenpeace of organizing the Standing Rock protest and manipulating Native Americans to go protest. I mean, that is so racist and just outrageous. So I did my absolute best. For months I prepared. I did my absolute best on that witness stand. I literally got off the witness stand, went to the hotel and got my bag and flew a very long flight to Ecuador, where some indigenous communities that were fighting oil and gas had invited myself and some colleagues to come tour to see firsthand what does it look like to drill for oil and gas in the once pristine Amazon. And so we had spent a week while the trial's wrapping up. I was getting little updates every couple of days. We had spent a week in the rainforest. Absolutely beautiful. Totally profound to be deep in the rainforest, you know, 2 days up river on a canoe with these indigenous folks who were fighting the oil wells. And then after we had experienced the rainforest, we went to where there's oil drilling so we could see what it is like to have oil drilling in the Amazon. And there was a huge flare letting off gas. It was like a flame. So it was so hot. There were dead bugs everywhere because the bugs were attracted to the flare and incinerated. We had seen this place where they're leaking oil into this river so people can't swim or drink or anything there anymore. It was just absolute hell on earth. It's in a place called Lago Agrio in Ecuador. And I was literally standing next to this with all these indigenous people. It was the indigenous people who lived in this area, had invited indigenous people from the southern part of the country that still live in a rainforest. And there, the government was trying to lease their areas for drilling. And the oil companies were going there saying, you'll get schools and hospitals and all this stuff. And so the people who lived there wanted their friends, the brothers and sisters, to see what it's like. Their eyeballs were huge when they saw this devastation. They were just stunned. So we're literally standing there and they're discussing how can they prevent this. And I got the news of the jury verdict right there. And I thought I was going to vomit and I didn't know if it was the verdict or the gas. But what hit me is that the indigenous folks from the South were saying, how can we prevent this? Because the forest to them is them. It's their home, it's their church, it's their pharmacy, it's their grocery store, it's their building supply store, it's them. And the way they talked about them and the forest, like there was no barrier where they end and the forest begins. It was fascinating to be there with them. And so this was an assault on them. And they were so desperate to stop it. And what the organizers from the North were saying is all the things Greenpeace did at Standing Rock. They said, you know, have international allies, do nonviolent protest, everything that Greenpeace did, follow indigenous leadership. And Greenpeace just got this $600 million verdict. And so I stood there and thought, oh my God, if we lose the right to protest, we stand to lose everything that we love.
3: If the idea behind slap suits is to stifle dissent, then do you feel like it's working?
2: Well, I think that's really up to all of us. I have this idea. Instead of calling them strategic lawsuits against public participation, I think we call them strategic lawsuits amplifying public participation. And any organization or activist who is slapped, we all go and stand with them. What if when a company slapped an activist or an organization, that was an automatic 10x of that campaign? So this is where we need to have solidarity.
4: How does that work?
2: Well, actually, when these first slap suits came, a bunch of us started a coalition called Protect the Protest. And the slogan is, an attack on one is an attack on all. And when any one of us gets slapped, we all join in. But you know what these companies do? They are so sneaky. The lawsuit against Greenpeace was against Greenpeace, and John and Jane Doe 1 through 20. And what that is they're holding a space to add you if you piss them off. And so and then they got discovery. So they got to go all through. I had to give them my telephone and notebooks and computer for 24 hours. That was really terrible. So they go through and try to find anybody that in any way participated, and they add you. So it is chilling in a lot of ways, but I'm encouraging Greenpeace to reframe it. Greenpeace is a 501c3 and a 501c4. The only thing that energy transfers can take away from them is their bank account and their corporate structure. That's the least valuable asset Greenpeace has. You know, Greenpeace is an orientation of the spirit. Greenpeace is what you feel in your gut when you look at your daughter or granddaughter and you promise her a better future. They can't take that away. There's no way they can silence that. So I just said, let the bank account go. Who cares? I mean, Greenpeace actually has a policy to not have more than 3 months operating expenses in the bank at any time, anywhere in the world, which is nervous making if you're an executive director.
4: Sorry. That's
2: It's nervous making. Yeah. But then it's like, okay, so we got sued. Oops, sorry. Yeah. So I'm telling Greenpeace, when you have your press conference that says you declare bankruptcy, then switch your hats and say, and we'd like to introduce you to our new organization, Greenpeace 2.0 or whatever. So what? Lose the corporate structure. We all know corporations aren't people. You can't actually silence what Greenpeace is in the heart.
3: So what I hear you saying... I think this leads to the last question I wanted to ask you then, because what I hear you talking about is a focus less on the meta structure of a corporation or a brand and more on the individual active and connection between people. So as an individual, what is the most important thing that you want somebody to be doing or to be thinking about to protect the right to protest?
2: Well, the most important thing is don't be alone. Find some other friends who want to do this with you. That is the single most important thing if you want to get involved in this. Yeah, and the subtitle of the book was very specific. It's very literal. We want people to respect protest. When you hear narratives that protesters are terrorists, that they hate America, that they're troublemakers, remind them of the long, righteous, democratic arc of protest in this country. So push back on the vilification and demonization of protesters. That's to respect it. The second is defend it. Write to your Congress members and to your state legislature. There's so many states that are considering anti-protest laws or have already passed them. So really write to your legislators and say that the First Amendment, free speech and peaceful assembly, is absolutely core to a democracy. So defend it. And the main way that we defend it is by using it. We protect free speech by speaking. We protect peaceful assembly by peacefully assembling. And we need more protests now, not less.
3: Annie Leonard is an environmental activist and author of Protest. Respect it, defend it, use it. Annie, it's such a pleasure. Thank you so much.
2: Thank you.
3: Appreciate it.
1: Protest can be effective, but it isn't the only way to make change. Danielle Lee knows about this firsthand. After studying engineering at Stanford, she founded the Climate Action Club. Lee says the club builds the in-person relational infrastructure Gen Z craves, and it helps young people process climate anxiety and understand systemic change and their place in it. So I asked her, what's a typical meeting like?
5: It depends on the kind of gathering we're hosting, but we typically either, you know, have a potluck at a picnic at a park, or we'll have a dinner party, or we'll do something fun. And where the stakes feel kind of low and you just want to show up and meet people and make friends. We really try to make it chill and not feel like something that like, oh, as soon as I come to one thing, it means I need to sign up to all these other, you know, tasks and have all these asks of me. So we really try to ground it in community and really just like making friends.
3: When I'm at the event, what am I doing? Like, what's the agenda generally?
5: Yeah, so it depends on kind of event we have, but either we'll have someone come and speak and we'll, you know, listen to them talk, and then we'll have, you know, small discussion groups and people will share, you know, their thoughts, reflections, questions, or we'll listen to a podcast.
3: Cool.
5: Or read, you
3: which
5: know.
3: One? Which podcast are you listening to? I'm kidding.
5: Only Climate One, of course.
3: Yeah, right.
5: Listen to a podcast or read a Substack, and then have time for people to reflect and discuss in kind of small groups. We try to focus a lot, not just on like one to many conversations where we have like one person kind of sharing a message, but also many to many, because that's really where people feel like they can share their thoughts and their feelings and how they're, you know, thinking through things. And then also just really be part of the community and the broader movement.
3: Mm. Personally, as somebody who I'm now considered like a younger person, but maybe not a young person anymore. So... do younger people still care about protesting, or is it different than it used to be?
5: I think people definitely still do care. I think that there's just like a really big like cultural and like social norm where, you know, doing these things may not be as commonplace as maybe it was 10 or 20 years ago for past generations. And I guess like maybe a clear example that comes to mind for me is like has been like the immigrant protests or the No Kings protests, and how I was pretty maybe a little disappointed to see a lack of representation amongst 20, 30 year old working people, because that's a key part of the demographic of folks that need to be involved and engaged in this kind of work. And I think it also too can feel very disappointing and sad and frustrating when you're in this and you're like, why isn't everyone else like freaking out as much as I am? But I think the reframe is really that that's an opportunity to engage more people and create these on-ramps for people to feel more comfortable and invite their friends, and then their friends will invite their friends, and so on and so forth.
3: It's interesting because when you first started talking about an average meeting, the first thing that you said is, this is chill. Come on in, it's a potluck. Is that part of the strategy?
5: I would say it is, just because we want it to be like a lot of people who come to our like one of our hangouts or meetings, it's their first time or one of the few times that they have to really discuss these broader social issues, environmental issues, what have you, that they feel like their friends or people like their coworkers are not going to engage with in the same way that they want to. And we've seen so many people come and be like, I've felt like I've been going crazy, and it's been so nice to have a place where I can meet other people who agree that these issues are really big and that we need to be talking about them more. And we also need to be like in those conversations, we need to be figuring out how we respond and do so collectively.
3: Yeah. I want to know a little bit more about you too, because you went from engineering at Stanford, right? You were studying engineering at Stanford.
5: Yeah.
3: And then you went from that to becoming a product manager at a climate tech startup to founding a nonprofit. So what was the moment for you when you felt like building community was what you wanted to focus on versus building a product?
5: Yeah, I think it was sort of like a period of really... I guess feeling courageous enough to ask these difficult questions and contemplate the real answers behind them. Like, for example, are these technological solutions that we are lauding and kind of calling the future of society actually going to be solving these really complex problems like the climate crisis? And then thinking through all of the other questions that go behind that too, like how has our, you know, social, political, economic systems been structured in such a way where, you know, we are perpetuating or almost causing these problems, right? You know, over time, as I've kind of settled into like honest facts around that, I became just more compelled to explore what other things I could do to make a small dent in affecting some of the change I wanted to see. And I think on the community side of things, I definitely was one of those people that felt like I was going crazy, like, you know, having like my great friends who are wonderful, but didn't care as much about climate issues or social issues as I did, or coworkers who, you know, I was working in climate tech and they also didn't have answers to these big questions that I was asking, because I did ask them. And so I realized that having a space where people, peers and like friends could come together to meet new people and also have these discussions was very, very much lacking. And so I just decided to move forth. Yeah.
3: What the word that you used that stuck out the most to me was courageous. You said you felt more courageous, right? Mm-hmm. Where did that courage come from?
5: I think I didn't really grow up as someone who would like question and challenge all of these different things. I felt like I like listened to my parents. My mom's actually here, so I'm looking at her. I like listened to my parents and I sort of like did what I was told and kind of went through the steps of, you know, working really hard in school, getting into a good college, doing all of that, finding a good job. And so I think that the courage piece was really more rooted in not wanting to be dishonest about the truth. And I think a lot of what we are brought up in our society today is grounded in things that are maybe half-truths or not fully contextualizing the externalities or kind of maybe the bad things that come along with all these amazing, you know, leaps in innovation and progress. And so I think it was, yeah, just wanting to be honest with myself and also really wanting to reject the notion that like technology is going to solve all the problems, because it just really isn't. If you think about it long enough, it becomes super clear.
3: There's a tension in the climate movement between individual action and systemic change in a room full of young people that are looking for community, who are trying to figure out their place in it. What do you tell them when they want to do something, but they feel powerless against forces that are much larger than themselves individually, like fossil fuel industries, things like that?
5: Yeah, I think about individual action versus systemic change all the time, and we talk about it all the time. I think it's been interesting to see different people's responses to that, because some people feel really comfortable with the individual action piece and they'll make really like arguably pretty, you know, dramatic lifestyle changes to kind of do all the things and check all the boxes. And I think what I like to, you know, talk about with those kinds of folks is do that and do it with a bunch of other people. Like invite like all your friends to also start participating and engaging in that kind of work, whether it's around plant-based eating or you know, transit and all that. And then I think what Climate Action Club as like a community really wants to focus on is collective action. So more focusing on these, you know, small things that we do that are aimed at the bigger systemic changes. I think also being realistic around like what we can accomplish is important, but maintaining lots of hope that what we do makes a difference is essential, because there's so much apathy amongst young people, not just young people who care about, you know, the climate crisis, just young people in general, and also maybe just people in general.
3: Maybe
5: so much
3: people,
5: apathy. So much apathy that leaves people stuck, and you can't do anything when you're apathetic. And
3: does anyone ever show up to the meeting and you feel like they're apathetic and they came there for a different reason? Like, does everyone that show up, are they already on board, or do you need to get them to care ever?
5: There's definitely people who come in and are apathetic, like very aware of these problems, these like really big systemic problems, and then also like there's nothing we can do. So, but I'm still here to talk about it.
3: Because I think that might be a lot of people where they're like, yeah, I see what's going on, but what do you want me to do? I'm not going to, I've got to pay my bills, et cetera.
5: You know? And I think that's why it's been really exciting over the last, you know, several months for us to start engaging with more like local advocacy work, is that we're not saying, hey, this, you know, one ballot measure is going to solve all these problems, but it will solve a very specific defined problem in the community that people are like actively going to be harmed by or feel like they have a stake in. One example is just the transit cuts in the Bay Area. Bay Area transit is in very dire straits. And so we've been working with this like transit coalition to help collect signatures for a ballot measure that's going to, you know, hopefully make it on the ballot in November. And that's been something that people have been super, super excited about, because the call is very clear. It's like, hey, you will not have access to the bus that you rely on to get to work at this time if this does not happen. And so I think just giving people very concrete ways and easy accessible ways that people can get involved.
3: Scaffolding is what you're talking about. Start off with bringing something to a potluck, mm-hmm. and then go from there and kind of meet people where they are.
5: Exactly.
3: And you know, I really appreciated how you started saying young people are apathetic. Maybe everybody's apathetic, because it's so easy to truncate based on age, but like people are people, right?
5: Yeah.
3: So I'm guessing, just as somebody who works in fostering climate community, what is something that you think people of any age should do that is most efficacious?
5: I mean, there's so many things, but the one that's on my mind right now is just knowing and becoming friends with your neighbors. Knowing the people that live in the local community you're in is a huge thing that we've lost in society. And I think it's also a really big like way of climate resilience too. Like, the people who are most likely to survive any sort of crisis are the people who know their neighbors most, and are able to connect with, you know, different resources when bad things occur. I would say that's a really important thing that I think anyone at any age can do.
3: That really strikes me, because everybody has a neighbor, right?
5: Yeah.
3: Danielle Lee is founder of the Climate Action Club. Thank you so much for joining us. Really appreciate it. Yeah.
1: Coming up, a young city council member says local politics offers a powerful avenue to create change.
6: And we have to make sure that we are contesting every single election, ensuring that we have champions on affordability, on housing, on climate, who aren't going to take any money from oil companies, making sure they have a chance and a shot at securing that governing power.
1: That's ahead on Climate One.

0: This is Climate One. I'm Arianna Brocious. So far, we've talked about protest and community building or civic engagement as tools to make change. Another avenue for change making is serving in public office. James Coleman became the youngest member of the South San Francisco City Council, running for the office while still an undergraduate. 6 years in, he continues to champion climate legislation on a local and regional level. He spoke with Kusha during our live event with Danielle Lee and Annie Leonard at the Commonwealth Club in San Francisco.
1: So before running for office, even, you co-founded Harvard Undergraduates for Environmental Justice, and you helped push Harvard to divest $40 billion of their endowment in fossil fuels, right?
2: Yes.
1: So what did winning that campaign teach you about how institutional change actually happens?
2: Yeah, it taught me the importance of coalition building in any sort of campaign. And the fossil fuel divestment campaign, I mean, it wasn't just my group of students at Harvard. It was several groups over the course of almost a decade.
1: Yeah.
2: A campaign that started in 2013, and then they had a little win where the college paused additional investments in the fossil fuel industry, and then so the campaign stalled for a little bit, but then they came back in 2018 and eventually won in 2021, 2022. And it was a coalition of students, of alumni, of faculty, of parents, and of the labor unions that represented some of the Harvard faculty as well.
1: What did you learn about coalition building?
2: I learned you need everyone. Mm. You need everyone on board, as many as you can, because if it was just a group of students asking for it, I know that the university wouldn't have done so. It required faculty, alumni. And there are some alumni who said, look, we're going to pause our donations to the university unless you divest, right? And it takes putting political pressure at all points in order to enact change.
1: Yeah. Annie and Danielle were both talking about all of the different ways that activism or protest or things in the protest ecosystem can look. And I think you have such an interesting story because you went from being an activist on the outside to now a policymaker on the inside, right? And I want to know about that moment that you made that choice. Like, what made you turn to elected office as your path to effecting change?
2: Yeah, I'd always see myself as an activist. And I still consider myself an organizer. But what really happened is, you know, in 2020, our college was the first to evacuate our entire campus. And so I came back home to South San Francisco, where I was born and raised. Mm. And 2020 was a hectic year. You had COVID wreaking havoc on people's healthcare, education, and housing systems. You had the movement for Black Lives. Mm-hmm. You had the rise in anti-Asian hate. You had that orange morning on October where people woke up and the skies were orange, straight like it was a scene out of Blade Runner.
1: Yeah.
2: And a lot of local young people went to city council meetings for the first time in our lives, advocating for resources, advocating for change and reform.
1: Was that you?
2: I was one of them, yes. And what happened is the former mayor decided to shut down public comment, using the COVID pandemic as an excuse to shut down public engagement because, you know, they didn't want to hear from us, young people. And when that happened, we knew we had to hold our elected leaders accountable. This was the first year that, I mean, we're so close to San Francisco to where if you want to go to a protest, you go to the city,
1: right?
2: But this was the first year that I had seen students, community members, people march on the streets of South San Francisco, march to City Hall, have, you know, hundreds of public commenters attempting to give public comments. Some of them did, but later down the line, many of them were blocked. And we couldn't find anyone to run. And I remember being in a living room with one of my friends, and we thought, oh, shoot, it's me. Right. Oh shoot, it's me. But and so we decided to, you know, announce a grassroots campaign. I was running, you know, the tale of two extremes. We had a 78-year-old incumbent and then a 21-year-old guy out of nowhere, right?
1: From the community, to be fair.
2: But, yes. Yeah. It was a campaign that was run by high school students and community college students. And we made tens of thousands of phone calls. We lit dropped every door in the district three times.
1: You visited every door in the district three times?
2: Three times. Wow. And through that grassroots campaign, we were able to win, and I became the city's youngest ever, but also first openly LGBTQ councilmember in the city's history.
1: Mm.
2: Thank you.
1: It's a great story. My question was, what made you want to do it? What you look to your left and to your right, why not the person to your left or the person to your right?
2: I mean, there's a few reasons. One, it was It was the first year that this election would be on an even year. It was the first year it was by district. It was a year where there was an incredible amount of energy in the community. And so I saw that there was a clear path to victory, but also I was fed up with the status quo, right? 2020 was a year where, and I see many parallels to this year, where you have many levels of government not responding to the needs of the community, and that there needed to be some change. And injustice is one of the things that inspires me to take action. There's this concept called rage canvassing, where something makes you really upset, and you're okay, I'm going to go talk to people.
1: I'm going to
2: make some phone calls. I'm going to knock some doors. I'm going to talk to community and channel that anger into actionable change.
1: I love that. Rage canvassing. See you later, looks maxing. Rage canvassing is what's in. Let's talk about federal climate policy, since you mentioned all these different layers of government. Federal climate policy is being rolled back, right? How much can a city council reasonably do in that context?
2: A lot. So much is, there's so much attention on the federal government, but really what makes the most impact in people's lives is local government.
1: Sure. Yeah.
2: And when our city did our climate action plan and we kind of researched into, where are emissions coming from, it's one, buildings, and two, transportation. And those are the two places where this local government has the most impact. And of course, when the federal government had their Build Back Better plan and the infrastructure bill, that did bring in billions and billions of dollars to local governments to use from. But one thing that our cities can do is reach codes, right? And what reach codes are is that they're local building codes that reach beyond the state building code. And so we can say, look, when you are building a new building, whether it be housing or a large corporate office building, it should be all electric and not use any fossil fuels.
1: Aspirational kind of.
2: Aspirational, yes. And we do that in South San Francisco. And the second thing is transportation, right? And I'm glad Danielle talked about the regional transit measure. If BART and Caltrain and Muni fail, how many cars on that road is that going to impact?
1: Right?
2: How many more vehicle miles traveled? How much more emissions? And so we shouldn't have people driving 2 hours to get to work. We should have a reliable public transit and the availability of safe bike and pedestrian infrastructure for people to get from point A to point B.
1: It is aspirational. And I completely agree with the idea of, you're talking about building, you're talking about transportation, city council is where it happens. I'm going to push back just a little bit. Is there a ceiling to what you can actually accomplish when there is no support from the federal level?
2: There's definitely a ceiling.
1: Okay.
2: Because buildings and transportation infrastructure is not cheap. And so oftentimes we do need regional boards, we need the states, and we do need the federal government to come in with the dollars to make us have the most impact in our policies.
1: Right. How do you compare the efficacy of working from the outside as an organizer, like the way you were in college, to working from the inside now as an elected official? Are same frustrations, different frustrations, bigger wins, different feeling? Tell me about it.
2: So patience is a virtue, but not one that I have. and I, I still see myself as both an organizer and an insider, I guess. But it's, things move slowly.
1: Yeah.
2: In all levels of government.
1: Yeah.
2: And oftentimes you need to hold our elected leaders' feet to the flame. And we need activists who will go to city council meetings, who will give public comments, who will send us emails and leave us voicemails and messages to inspire action. Because even here, in a very blue area, which is the Bay Area, there are elected officials who, they do believe in climate change, right? They do believe it's an issue, but are they willing to have the courage to move as quick as they possibly can? And we need activists on the ground who are demanding action and better policies from their elected officials.
1: I want to ask you more questions, then I want to open it up and ask a few things to all of you. But how has your perspective changed on how to impact change itself since you were in college?
2: I feel like many activists look at government with distrust, and many are very skeptical of those in power. But what I've come to learn is government is not the problem, it is the prize. And we have to, as activists, secure governing power in order to enact the policies and the change that we all are visioning.
1: Yeah.
2: And so I want to see many more activists who do have the knowledge, who do have the experience, who have the vision and the passion for the issues. I want to see them run for city councils and school boards and state legislatures as well. And what we see so often is, especially in San Mateo County, right, where there are so many small and medium-sized cities, and they're even broken apart even smaller in districts, oftentimes there aren't competitive elections. And we have to make sure that we are contesting every single election, ensuring that we have champions on affordability, on housing, on climate, who aren't going to take any money from oil companies, making sure that they have a chance and a shot at securing that governing power.
1: Really quickly, did the way that you trust government change since you got elected? And now that you're an elected official, has your perspective in that sense changed for you?
2: It's possible. Yes. It's possible. And when you look at Congress, you can feel very hopeless, right? Mm. Because there's so much gridlock. And in the Senate with the filibuster, right? Even more. Yeah. But when you look at city councils, so many of these city councils locally in California are only 5-member bodies. And so you only need to count to 3. And to flip a council seat, I mean, when I ran 2020, I raised $17,000, which is a lot less than the millions of dollars that members of Congress have to raise, right? And so just a handful of high school students and college students, they can make that impact. Mm. They can flip city council seats. They can give public comment and make changes that can affect thousands, if not tens of thousands of people in those jurisdictions. Mm.
1: It gave you more faith, it sounds like. It gave you more hope in some ways because you actually saw it impact. I think that's really valuable. And I want to bring Annie and Danielle back into this. So Annie, you've personally campaigned against international trade and hazardous waste. You led Greenpeace US, you co-launched a political action committee, and now you've written a book on protest. So you have an arc, and looking at that arc, what's the hardest lesson that you've learned about how change actually happens?
3: When I started out, when I was an activist in college many, many years ago, I actually thought we were gonna win probably soon after I was out of college, but definitely in my lifetime. And you know, you hear the too often quoted line about when you're young, you think social change is a sprint, but when you're older, you learn it's a marathon. And when you're even older, you'll learn it's a relay race. Mm. And that, I think the hardest thing for me was to accept that we may not solve we may not have an inclusive multiracial democracy. We may not rein in corporate power. We may not solve the climate crisis in my lifetime, which is why I'm so happy to see people like this who I feel so confident that I will hand the baton to.
1: Wow. And Danielle, sitting between Annie and James, what's your takeaway from this conversation? Are you going to bring anything back from this to the Climate Action Club?
4: Definitely. I think that the patience piece that both of you brought up is huge, and something I struggle a lot with as well, because I'm super impatient. I want things to happen very instantaneously. And I think we live in a world with instant gratification too, right? So how can we, our minds not be programmed to want that? But with social change, cultural change, political change, these things just take a long time. And that doesn't mean that we should not try,

0: same time, one time I was asking Peter Senge, who's a very famous systems thinker, about the climate crisis, and I was coming with my like ramped up urgent, and he said, Annie, the climate crisis is so urgent that we don't have time to rush. And that, I really thought about that. That was so interesting. So we have to be able to hold them both. The sense of urgency, we know what the science says. This is the most critical time of humanity ever, right now, these years. And also, we're not going to win everything tomorrow. So to how to hold them both.
1: How to hold them both, and how to find the people that can help you hold them at the same time,
0: and too. Take care of yourself. Walk in the forest, meditate, listen to music, dance, laugh. You know, take care of yourself.
1: Annie, Danielle, and James, thank you all for such an engaging conversation. I really appreciate it.
2: Thank you.
0: Thank you.
3: Thank you.
4: All right, it's the end of our show, and as usual, we have one more thing to share with you. And mine this week comes from an article I read in Grist about the impacts to energy supplies following the war in Iran. Mm. And the high points here actually surprised me, because there's basically some winners and some losers as countries are scrambling during this energy crisis to figure out what to do. But it's different than the last major energy crisis we had, because that one, you know, back in the 70s, renewables weren't even a thing the way they are today. And so there is suddenly now an alternative, or several alternatives, that countries can turn to. Mm-hmm. Still, it is not as simple as saying it's all renewables. So succinctly, the losers right now are oil and methane gas, kind of interesting. And the winners, in terms of where countries are getting new sources of energy, are coal, solar, and nuclear. And so there have been countries that maybe idled or sort of mothballed coal plants and weren't using them, but they still had them. Mm. And, you know, when you're struck with an energy crisis, there they are, ready to provide power. So again, it's not a simple story, but I do think it's really interesting what we're seeing with this energy crisis and how it's shifting demand. I think the most interesting takeaway for me from the article was that this may be the most disruptive force we've seen yet in terms of pushing a shift away from certain fossil fuel sources.
2: Yeah, and you hear that. We've been hearing that narrative a lot in our interviews over the past 6-8 weeks about how this war is a forcing function in a lot of ways that we haven't experienced yet in the energy sector. I think your relation to the 70s crisis is so on point, because like you said, back then we didn't have renewables the way we do today.
4: Mm-hmm. What have you got this week, Kusha?
2: Yeah. So last week I found a pretty interesting study from the World Resources Institute. It was actually just published last week. It found that every dollar invested in preparing communities for climate-related health risks. So we're talking about things like early warning systems, surveillance of disasters striking, campaigns for public awareness. Mm-hmm. Every dollar spent towards those efforts can yield up to $68 in benefits for the communities where those things are taking place. They analyzed...
4: Wow, that's a lot.
2: Yeah, 68, like a 68-fold ROI. It's amazing. So they analyzed close to 46 projects across 40 countries. Key quote that I want to pull from the study was from WRI's own CEO, Ani Dasgupta, said, "Health is the most human face of climate change. The math on acting early has never been clearer." Such a huge ROI. $1 gives you $68 in benefits. That's wild.
4: And saves lives.
2: Yes, and saves lives. Thank you. Yes. And that's our show. Thanks for listening. Hey, if you want links to these studies, or you want to read what else we're thinking about on the team, check out our website. It's climateone.org.
4: Climate One is a production of the Commonwealth Club. Our team includes Brad Marshland, Jenny Park, Austin Cologne, Megan Basilia, Kusha Navadar, and Rachel Lacey. Our theme music is by George Young. I'm Ariana Brocious.
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1: We spend about one-third of our lives sleeping. 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
1: 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Over the coming hour, we'll hear about the fundamental relationship between sleep and mental health. 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
6: BBC News with Roisin Hasty. World Health Organization officials say they do not expect the current outbreak of Ebola in the Democratic Republic of Congo to be over swiftly. One expert said the number of cases could reach 1,000 in the coming days. There's alarm in the crowded rebel-held city of Goma on the border with Rwanda. A local journalist there, Alain Waikani, said people there feel trapped.
7: People of Goma divided between the fear of Ebola without knowing which scale this outbreak will take, but at the same time, living already in the last 2 or 3 days now with one of the big consequences, which is directly the closing of the border between Rwanda and the DRC. The only option for them is to go via Rwanda.
6: In primaries ahead of U.S. midterm elections, a Republican congressman in Kentucky, Thomas Massie, has lost to Ed Gallrein, a challenger backed by President Trump. The vote has been closely watched as a test of Mr. Trump's grip on the Republican Party, as Mr. Massie has regularly been a thorn in the president's side. Ed O'Keefe of CBS News told the BBC the president seems able to ensure many Republicans personally loyal to him are chosen.
8: Over the course of his political career, Donald Trump's been pretty good at taking out his perceived opponents and his critics. He did it most recently Saturday in a similar primary down in the state of Louisiana, where a Republican Senator Bill Cassidy lost his chance for re-election. And it's a reminder that despite his overwhelming unpopularity across the country, the president, and the loyalty and the cues that diehard Republican voters take still come primarily from whatever it is the president wants them to do.
6: The U.S. Senate has advanced a resolution that would require President Trump to seek explicit authorization from Congress to continue the war against Iran. It's the first time sufficient Republicans have voted with Democrats on the issue. Peter Bowes has been following developments.
9: We've seen over the last few hours the early stages of an attempt in the Senate to pass a war powers resolution. If passed, it would end up on the president's desk and he would most likely veto it. So it probably doesn't pose a significant threat to the president, but it is indicative of the mood in the country and especially the mood amongst some Republicans who have now sided with Democrats opposing the president on this war.
6: President Putin will shortly meet the Chinese leader Xi Jinping on a visit to Beijing, which comes just a week after that of President Trump. Mr. Putin said relations between Russia and China had reached an unprecedented level of mutual understanding. He's keen to sell more oil and gas to China, and there are expected to be talks about a proposed new Siberian pipeline. China has become an economic lifeline for Moscow since Russia's invasion of Ukraine. World News from the BBC. The new right-wing president of Chile has sacked his security minister and spokesman 2 months after taking office. José Antonio Kast acted as his popularity fell. He was elected on a platform of tackling an increase in crime and ending migration, but has been able to deliver little in the early weeks of his time in office. The president of Venezuela's National Assembly, Jorge Rodriguez, says another 300 prisoners are being released this week. It's unclear if any of those are political prisoners. Mr. Rodriguez said some were being released for humanitarian reasons and others on medical grounds. Hundreds of prisoners have already been released since an amnesty law aimed at freeing political detainees came into effect. The Taiwanese novelist Yang Shuangzi has won this year's International Booker Prize for Taiwan Travelogue. Set in the 1930s, when the island was ruled by Japan, the book recounts the travels and gastronomic adventures of a fictitious writer. Supporters of Arsenal football team have been celebrating success in the English Premier League. They cannot now be called after closest rivals Manchester City slipped up at Bournemouth. Celebrations began immediately outside their stadium in North London. Our sports reporter Nesta McGregor, who was there, says Arsenal fans have been waiting for 22 years to win the title.
10: That long wait means there are large parts of their fan base who have never experienced anything like that. Thousands of them making their way to the Emirates Stadium. We've got flares, we've got fireworks. This made possible because their closest rivals, Manchester City, could only draw 1-1 with Bournemouth on the south coast. Manchester City needed to win to take the title race to the final day of the season.
6: Britain's Prime Minister Keir Starmer, a noted Arsenal fan, was also celebrating, posting that the club was back where it belonged at the top. That's the latest BBC News.
1: 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I'm Angela Davis.
3: I've had insomnia for as long as I can remember. My earliest memory of it was from when I was 7 years old. I was at a sleepover at a friend's house and I was awake all night long crying because I was so scared because I thought that the whole world was asleep and I was the only one who wasn't.
11: My wife recently said, I don't think you could count on more than one hand the number of nights you have had a complete night's sleep during our marriage.
4: When I do sleep, I have very vivid dreams, including nightmares, which leaves me even more tired the next day.
1: These are just a few of the people who recorded and shared their stories with us about sleep. We heard about all kinds of problems from people of all ages. But one thing everyone shared is that sleeping badly is distressing.
3: After being awake and tossing and turning in bed for hours in the middle of the night, I'd usually fall asleep for about an hour or so before my alarm would go off to wake me up to start my day.
5: It is not uncommon for me to wake around 2 or 3 a.m. with a lot on my mind. I count sheep, I count my blessings, and I struggle to get back to sleep.
12: Very easy to get caught in a cycle where you get home, you nap, and then by the time you have to go to sleep, you're no longer tired. There's been times where that's the one time all day where I'm not tired, is when I'm supposed to go to sleep.
1: If any of these experiences sound familiar, you're not alone. Nearly a third of people in the U.S. say they sleep poorly or not enough. And researchers have found a lot of reasons why. Of course, there are sleep disorders like sleep apnea and insomnia that make it impossible to get a full night of sleep. But we've also heard a lot of you say you are stressed and lay awake at night thinking about the world. And our 24/7 culture makes it tough to get a good night's sleep. Not only do we prize fast-paced productivity and long work hours, but technology has made it possible to do nearly anything we want around the clock. The thing about sleep is we all need it. In fact, every living creature sleeps, from cats to lions to dolphins, and even bugs slow down and sleep. Sleep is essential for survival, yet so many people don't sleep enough or have trouble when they do. And poor sleep can have serious health consequences. Mental health consequences that can do a lot more than make us frustrated. This special report explores the relationship between sleep and our mental health. We won't be able to cover every sleep issue or disorder in this hour, but we'll hear about people's experiences with sleep and how it affects our well-being. To get started, it's easy to blame the stressors of the world and certainly technology for bad sleep. But there are a lot of contributing factors, and there always have been.
2: This evolution actually started a long time ago with the advent of the incandescent light bulb. And Thomas Edison is famous for saying that sleep is a criminal waste of time.
13: This is psychologist Jennifer Martin. She's a board-certified sleep medicine specialist and a professor at Florida International University's College of Medicine.
2: So while I think sometimes our perception is that this is something that has happened suddenly with the advent of this 24/7 technology that we have access to, really, once we could keep the lights on and keep working overnight, it's been a pretty slippery slope since that time.
13: Dr. Jennifer Martin says our expectations about how long people can stay alert and active has gotten worse over the generations. And on a long-term basis, our bodies and brains aren't built to sleep less and do more.
2: If you generally sleep well and you have a bad night of sleep here or there, we're actually pretty good at coping with that. And that's good for survival purposes, right? If any one bad night of sleep meant that you couldn't go out and hunt and gather, we probably would have perished. But over the long run, missing out on sleep is very unhealthy for our bodies and our brains.
13: A lot of people will ask this question, how much sleep does a person really need? Is sleep amount an individual thing?
2: It very much is. And I like to say that how much sleep you need is like how tall you are, right? It's mostly determined by your genetics and it's influenced by your environment. So people who have short sleep needs, that's a trait that tends to run in families. And people who need a lot of sleep to feel rested, that runs in families too. It is absolutely false that you can teach yourself to sleep less.
13: For this interview, you shared there are three big reasons people don't sleep enough. One, insomnia. Two, sleep apnea. And three, insufficient sleep. I want to take some time and just ask you to explain those three areas. So let's start with insomnia. How common is insomnia?
2: Yeah. So first, when I talk about insomnia, I'm not talking about a bad night here or there. That's something that the vast majority of people experience, a bad night of sleep from time to time. Mm-hmm. When I talk about insomnia, I'm talking about a chronic sleep problem. Our clinical definition is that a person has difficulties with sleep at least 3 times a week for at least 3 months. And that it's severe enough that it affects how they feel or function during the day. So in that instance, that kind of insomnia occurs in about 10% of men and about 20% of women. The other thing I'll add is that under periods of stress, that goes up. So we saw an increase, for example, during the COVID pandemic. You see it locally after things like natural disasters.
13: Let's talk about sleep apnea. It seems like more people talk about having a diagnosis of sleep apnea. Is this a more common sleep problem?
2: Sleep apnea is not more common than insomnia, but it is very common. And because obesity is a risk factor for sleep apnea, as rates of obesity go up, so do the rates of sleep apnea. Sleep apnea is a condition where people have a hard time breathing while they're asleep. Either their airway closes. If it closes partway, then you know the flow of air is limited, or it could close all the way. That's what we actually call an apnea, and they stop breathing.
13: Let's talk a little bit more about insufficient sleep. There are lots of understandable reasons people don't sleep enough. I'm thinking about parents of a newborn,
2: yes,
13: or maybe someone who wakes up a lot for various health reasons. Can ongoing sleep interruptions cause some long-term problems?
2: Well, let me start with most insufficient sleep is caused not by any kind of a health condition, but kind of by bad decision-making. When it's 11 o'clock at night and you know you have to get up at 6 and you decide to watch one more episode of whatever.
13: Because you need just one more episode. Just, you know,
2: yes,
13: one more will make a big
2: That's
13: difference.
2: That's right. I'll feel so much better if I finish whatever it is that I'm watching.
13: Right.
2: So, and this is where I think some of the 24/7 always on, you can always be entertained. The other thing is there are a lot of people right now working two jobs just to make ends meet. So all of those things can lead to insufficient sleep, but it's not really a sleep disorder. About 30% of adults in the United States get less than the recommended 7 hours of sleep a night. So it's more common than sleep apnea or insomnia.
13: And so when we think about sleep and mental health, what's the connection? How is sleep tied to mental health?
2: Well, one of the things that we know is that when people aren't getting enough sleep. It's more difficult for them to cope with negative emotions. And what we see is that people overestimate the seriousness of negative experiences and underestimate the pleasure of positive experiences when they're sleep deprived. So in terms of our day-to-day mood, insufficient sleep contributes to how we feel.
13: So can sleep problems, can they signal mental health issues?
2: People who have mental health concerns, if they have depression or anxiety or post-traumatic stress disorder, they're very likely to have poor sleep. Sometimes people slept well until they started to develop those symptoms, but having poor sleep actually increases your risk of developing mental health problems later. So when you ask if it's kind of a sign of a mental health problem, it could be, but it may also be a symptom of a mental health problem.
13: If someone is managing a mental illness, how can sleep problems affect it? So if someone has a diagnosis and they're working on it, but if they have sleep issues, what can we see happen?
2: I think one of the most important things to understand is that a lot of times if you don't address the sleep issues, as people start to improve, their improvements are less stable. So they may be more likely to relapse into another depressive episode. And that's true whether their depression is treated with medications or with psychotherapy. So, you know, I think that as a psychologist, I'm always thinking about if a person has, say, depression and insomnia, not just working on depression, but also focusing on the sleep issues at the same time, because I know that that will actually help their depression get better too.
13: That's psychologist Jennifer Martin, a sleep specialist from the College of Medicine at Florida International University. She's also a spokesperson for the American Academy of Sleep Medicine. You're listening to The Reason for Sleep, a special report from Call to Mind. I'm Angela Davis. As we just heard from Dr. Jennifer Martin, there's a clear correlation between sleep and mental health. And in general, adults should get at least 7 hours of sleep every day. And ideally, those 7 hours should be at night when it's dark out. But for roughly 15 million Americans who work the night shift, that isn't possible. These overnight workers, like truck drivers, nurses, warehouse staff, and more, are at greater risk for depression and anxiety. That's partly because their schedule disrupts their sleep, but also because of how it disrupts their lives. Reporter Sarah Wyman spent time with a member of one industry where nearly half of the workers report poor well-being and where nearly everyone says they aren't getting enough sleep.
14: It's 3:30 in the morning, and Madeline Walchko is just waking up in the middle of the ocean.
15: This is the 100th day that I've woken up at this time or earlier. And I'll tell you what, it wears on you after a while.
14: Around her, a strip of yellow LED lights glows softly onto the walls of her cabin. The ship's engine hums in the background. Madeline is a merchant mariner. She's in her early 30s. And for more than 10 years, she's worked on big cargo ships like this one. There are a couple thousand containers stacked on the deck. Each container is 40 feet long and packed full of
15: everything that you buy. So we're talking like gas for your car itself, the clothes that you're wearing, the food that you generally eat.
14: And Madeline's job is to help make sure that cargo and the ship make it safely across the ocean. More than 80% of the world's goods are transported this way.
15: All right.
14: And it's not the kind of workplace where everyone gets to go home at night.
15: It's about 3:41.
16: Channel 6.
15: That's the sound of my radio starting up.
14: This is the start of Madeline's workday. Up several flights of metal stairs and onto the bridge.
15: Morning.
14: Where the horizon takes up the whole view in front of her. By the time she clocks off at 8 p.m., Madeline will have worked at least 14 hours. And not just on the bridge, out in the wind, tightening down the buckles on shipping containers with a 2-foot piece of rebar. Or below deck, deep in the belly of the ship.
15: And now we climb down about 7 stories into the hatch and down into the cargo hold.
14: Work on a cargo ship like this one doesn't leave a ton of time for shut-eye.
16: How many hours of sleep do you need in order to be a functioning person?
15: Pretty much 8 hours.
16: Do you get 8 hours?
15: No. it's like totally impossible on the ship. It gets to the point where you're just in survival mode.
14: On a good night, Madeline says she gets around 6 hours of sleep. But not every night is a good night.
15: You know, the ship is moving a lot. It's vibrating a lot. There's a lot of weird sounds. If the ship changes course and you start now rolling out of bed or everything in your room is getting tossed, you're not necessarily getting good night's sleep to begin with.
14: Almost across the board, seafarers like Madeline say they struggle with abnormal sleep. And a recent study from World Maritime University shows that close to half of American mariners also report poor mental well-being.
17: The people who report having worse sleep also tend to be the people who report having worse mental health.
14: Marissa Baker is an associate professor at the University of Washington. She studies shift workers and how working conditions impact their mental health.
17: And, you know, you hear this from firefighters or you hear this from mariners or loggers of just, well, I just don't have time to sleep. I have to do my job. I wish that I could get more sleep. It would be better if I could. I would feel better if I could. I would function better if I could. But I, you know, my job doesn't allow it.
14: Your body relies on circadian rhythms to regulate itself. These are external cues that combine with your internal clock to tell your body it's time to eat, digest, release hormones, and sleep. Some researchers say when you're awake at night and asleep when it's light out, it can throw some of those processes out of whack. People with nocturnal and interrupted sleep schedules are thought to be at increased risk for cardiovascular disease, diabetes, and cancer. Merchant mariners, whose jobs tend to be high stress and socially isolating, also struggle with addiction at high rates. As far as mental health goes, researchers have also connected sleep with the limbic system, or the brain structures that regulate emotions and behavior. And Marissa Baker says, for some shift workers, this plays into a vicious cycle.
17: If you're not getting good sleep, that's going to relate to increased risk of developing something like anxiety or depression. If you have anxiety or depression already, your sleep may be impacted, and not getting a good night's sleep is going to further exacerbate, you know, symptoms that you're already experiencing. And so it's really, these two things go hand in hand.
14: Baker points out working the night shift can make sense for some people. In fact, she's talked to many who prefer it.
17: But for some folks, it can be a mismatch to what their body kind of wants to do. And in particular, if you're changing your shift a lot and your body doesn't know what you're doing, or if you're in a job where maybe you might be working a really long shift and then they have time off. Sometimes it's those people who also screen positive for depression or anxiety or have elevated stress.
14: Now, in many workplaces, including the maritime industry, it's inevitable that someone will have to work at night to keep things running. That's just part of living in a 24-hour society. But unions for seafarers like Madeline say workers wouldn't get so overtired if shipping companies would shell out more money for additional crew. More people means fewer hours on watch for everyone, and thus more time to sleep. But those companies are under pressure to make money and to get goods to ports around the globe as quickly as possible. Shipping executives say they're working with unions to provide more mental health resources on board, like on-demand, internet-based therapy. And companies point to improvements on Wi-Fi on board as something they're doing to help seafarers combat loneliness.
18: Attention, passengers. We are now arriving.
14: When she's not working, Madeline Walchko and her partner live on an island, a 25-minute ferry ride from downtown Seattle. Their house is tucked away down a pebble path in a forest. The view from the kitchen table is all trees and sky. A wind chime plays lazily in the background. Madeline has been back home for about a month now, after a 3-month stretch at sea.
15: You just happened to catch me on a really long contract. It took me a solid month to recover, I would say, from this one. It was a doozy.
16: What does it look like when you come back and you're recovering?
15: I usually try not to see many people for like the first week. Lots of sleeping. I sleep a ridiculous amount when I'm home. At first, like, I literally won't wake up at all. It'll just be straight through, dead.
14: Madeline says this kind of hibernation can feel like a relief at first, but it's still not a regular sleep pattern for her. And recovering her mental health can take even longer.
15: This last time I got home, I was like, oh my God, my brain. I literally felt like there was a part of my brain that was just missing, like a shell of a skull. I don't know how to explain it, but just not all there by any means. You get home and you're just like, wow, I don't know who I am anymore.
14: Madeline says sometimes she feels like a rubber band, stretched tight, almost to its breaking point, and then suddenly released. The transition from ship back to her real life can feel even harder than just being at sea.
15: It's not just the emotional, like, strenuousness of all of it. It's just, like, the way I live at home is how I want to live, like, period. For health and mental health, emotional health, physical health, everything. And when you're out there, you have to just, like, toss all that aside pretty much and be like, I'm doing this to make money pretty much. And yeah, I do love a lot of aspects of it, but there's a lot that you give up just to do the job.
14: Madeline says she's not done with this seafaring career yet. It's exhausting. She wishes there were more mental health resources on board from actual mental health professionals. And the pressures she and her colleagues feel from the industry they work in, that's another kind of freight. But still, walking on the deck on a cold morning, waves crashing against the bow,
15: little breeze,
14: colorful containers stacked like building blocks against the horizon.
15: Great view.
14: Madeline says there are worse places to work.
15: The ocean is just right there, so you've got the salt spray and you've got the wind, and even if it's bad weather, it's still really nice.
14: For Call to Mind, I'm Sarah Wyman in Seattle.
13: Let's take a break. When we come back, we'll hear about the heavy hitters of sleep, the ones who live by example and sleep like a baby, except when they actually do sleep like babies. That's coming up on The Reason for Sleep, a special report from Call to Mind and American Public Media.

0: 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I'm Angela Davis.
1: Hello, this is Joshua. That's the sound of my son in the background. He's about 9 months old, and he is currently not sleeping. He's also not crying, so I'll take that as a win. My sleep is so connected to my son's sleep, I don't even know what to say about it. There he goes. It's quite a journey. Think we're doing okay? I don't even know. We're just trying to get by.
0: That's my public radio colleague, Joshua. Like many new parents, he's navigating a whole new routine with a baby at home. And while we typically think of infants and children as champion snoozers, sleep issues are common in babies and young kids, and therefore even more likely in their parents. Dr. Sujay Kunsagra is a pediatric neurologist. He directs the Children's Neurology Sleep Program at Duke University Medical Center. Dr. Kunsagra says a challenging question about sleep in babies and toddlers is how much they should sleep.
2: By the time you're 1 year of age, the typical child is sleeping around 14 hours in a 24-hour period. However, if you want to go all the way back to the newborn stage, the range of normal sleep is wild. I mean, completely wild. When it comes to the second percentile all the way up to the 98th percentile, that range is 9 hours to 19 hours in a 24-hour period.
0: So while working on this show, we've heard a lot from adults about their sleep issues, and many of them share that they lay awake at night and think, or they are simply not making time for sleep. What are reasons babies and little kids struggle with sleep? What are they worried about?
2: That's right. Well, it's funny because that internal Rolodexing, that kind of regurgitation we have in our brains when we lay down, that's a very specific type of insomnia. For young children, the most common issue for older infants is that they have what's known as behavioral insomnia of childhood, sleep onset association subtype. And let me break that down for a second because that's a mouthful. Sleep onset associations are anything that you associate with the process of falling asleep, things in your environment. For example, sometimes adults need to have an audiobook going or have to have a TV going. And that's how their brain learns that they go from wake to sleep. Babies do this as well. They learn very quickly. Maybe a caregiver is holding them, rocking them. Maybe they're nursing to sleep. And children learn, that's how my brain turns off. As you get older, some children, when they have a normal nighttime awakening, will have trouble getting back to sleep unless they have that same environmental factor put back in place. So think about the nine-month-old parents come into my clinic saying, they just won't sleep through the night. I have to wake up two times or rock them back to sleep. And when I rock them, they fall back asleep very quickly. That's an example of sleep behavioral insomnia of childhood, sleep onset association subtype.
0: So babies, especially newborns, are typically awake a lot at night. What signals a sleep problem? What is normal baby behavior?
2: I will tell you that in the early weeks of life, children don't really have their own body clock, their own circadian rhythm. When they were in utero, they were relying on the melatonin signals from mom. And now they're out in the real world, they're not making their own. And so children don't really have a day-night pattern in those first 6 weeks. So it's very normal for it to be chaotic. And parents will often kind of conclude, oh, my child has their days and nights flipped. And the truth is, they don't even know what day and night is yet. So the first 6 weeks, it's normal for it to be completely chaotic.
0: What can parents do if their baby isn't sleeping enough?
2: So I would first say, is it a problem for the family? And so some people will say, you know what? My infant wakes up one or two times a night. I nurse them back to sleep. I fall asleep quickly. We both wake up feeling great. If it's not a problem for you, it's not a problem. If they come in and the shoe fits, so if the complaint that they are describing fits with a behavioral insomnia of childhood, that's when we'll give advice regarding, well, these are the behavioral strategies you could use to help with that.
0: Let's talk about toddlers and really young kids. What are some of the reasons little kids don't sleep well?
2: Toddlers can also have sleep associations, right? So think of the toddler that's like, I have to sleep on the right side of mom and hold on to her ear. It can get very specific, these sleep associations. And the other issue, the other subtype of behavioral insomnia is known as limit setting subtype. Toddlers are little geniuses. They're always testing to see what they can get away with and what they can't. And this is a common age where they are pushing their limits at nighttime. They're trying to get parents to delay their bedtime requesting another glass of water, one more hug, I got to go to the potty again. And that can get to the point where it truly delays bedtime and causes sleep deprivation for the entire family.
0: And let's be real, if kids don't sleep well, the whole house doesn't sleep well. How do children's sleep problems impact the well-being of their parents and caregivers?
2: We know there is great data to show that when you improve the sleep of infants, maternal mood scores improve. We also know that when it comes to marital bliss, we know that there's a lot of marital strain when nobody's sleeping. And when the baby starts sleeping well, that seems to improve.
0: Dr. Sujay Kansagra says that last point, that the whole family can feel sleep deprived, is a big issue. There are lots of negative things that can happen if a household is feeling tired and stressed. It can be tougher to manage daily routines. Everyone can be more irritable. And poor sleep in new mothers is a significant risk factor for postpartum depression. Dr. Kansagra recommends staying clear of over-the-counter sleep aids for infants and toddlers, like calming gummies, liquids, or other supplements. He says talk to a pediatrician and learn some things you can do at home right away, or find a sleep training program that works for you. Dr. Sujay Kansagra emphasizes that proper sleep is essential for babies and toddlers. Their brains are developing, and when they rest, they're fueling physical growth and learning. He says parents and guardians should not get too discouraged. Childhood sleep issues usually work out.
2: I always like to tell parents that sleep is hard and sleep is unfair. And it's really common for us to compare how sleep is going for our children to how it's going for our neighbor's child or for our sibling's child. And I would tell you, try to avoid the comparison game. The other thing is we're also always on the search for that perfect method or that perfect intervention to make everything better when it comes to sleep or when it comes to anything when it comes to childcare, you know, potty training or feeding, et cetera. I will be the first to tell you that there are a million ways to raise a healthy, happy, and thriving child. If your child is happy, safe, and thriving, you're probably doing it right.
0: That was Dr. Sujay Kansagra from Duke University Medical Center. You can learn more from him on his social media accounts at ThatSleepDoc. You're listening to The Reason for Sleep, a special report from Call to Mind. I'm Angela Davis. On the other side of childhood are teenagers. They're famous for being sleepy in class or at dinner, but then not at night. The fact that teens don't get enough sleep is a well-known problem and turns out not a new one. The first medical studies of the issue date back to 1905, when scientists studied the sleep habits of boys in boarding schools. They discovered that a new kind of nighttime illumination in the dorms got in the way of the boys' sleep. It was the electric light. Well, all these years later, teens are getting even less sleep, and there are more things to blame. A 2026 study suggests teen sleep right now is the worst it's ever been. Researchers say the number of high school students getting less than the recommended hours of sleep each night is a whopping 77%. Call to Mind's Jessica Barre talked to an adolescent sleep specialist and a young person with a history of bad sleep.
3: Okay, yeah.
4: I like that.
5: I'm catching up with Lucas Botten. He's a student at the University of Wisconsin-Whitewater, and he's studying psychology. Lucas is 24 years old now, but he's reminiscing about his high school days. He grew up in the northwest suburbs of Chicago.
3: I attended Adlai E. Stevenson High School. I was definitely in the group of nerd, geek, gamer kind of thing.
5: He went to an academically competitive school. He describes himself as a solid student.
3: Very invested in my academics. And I also really enjoyed math in middle school. But I would say by the end of high school, my favorites were English and psychology, as opposed to the hard, like physics and math and that kind of thing.
5: The transition from middle school to high school was tough for Lucas. Classes were more difficult, and his mental health started to change.
3: What I had kind of imagined for myself versus how I was actually performing in those classes, that started to really affect my self-confidence and even just how competent I felt in tackling these upcoming classes in my sophomore year.
5: Lucas hit a tipping point after he bombed a test. His thoughts started to spin. He worried he was doomed to struggle through the rest of high school and beyond.
3: I found myself really feeling very worthless and dealing with some levels of suicidal ideation as well. And that was a very new feeling to me at the time. I was in a clear enough headspace still that I was able to eventually talk to my parents, which eventually led to me being able to attend therapy to kind of just figure out what's going on.
5: Lucas was diagnosed with major depressive disorder and generalized anxiety. On days he felt badly,
3: there was a lot of fatigue and issues with concentration. And then the big one was kind of insomnia, struggling with being able to fall asleep due to racing thoughts. And then when it's actually time to wake up in the morning, I'm exhausted and just all I want to do is go back to sleep.
5: Mental illness and sleep issues often go hand in hand. People with insomnia, for example, are 10 times more likely to have depression. They're 17 times more likely to have anxiety. And when it comes to bad sleep, on top of dealing with mental illness, Lucas was a teenager. And young people, historically, just don't sleep enough.
3: There was a lot of emphasis between my friends and I that we don't need sleep. During lunch, we would be sharing how little sleep we got, which can sound kind of funny, but it was a little bit of a mini competition saying, oh yeah, I only got 3 hours of sleep last night. How about you guys? Oh, well, I got 5, but I feel terrible.
5: This kind of problem is familiar to pediatricians and child mental health specialists. Dr. Tanner Boomersbach, a child psychiatrist at the University of Wisconsin School of Medicine and Public Health, says he can't stress enough how important sleep is for teenagers.
4: Adolescence is this time of rapid brain development, and sleep is really critical. Sleep plays a major role in emotional regulation, in attention and learning, and in overall decision making.
5: The American Academy of Medicine says teenagers should get between 8 and 10 hours of sleep each night. And Dr. Boomersbach says there are noticeable differences between teens who sleep enough.
4: They tend to have a more stable mood, tend to have better focus and improved academic performance, and they're generally more engaged during the day.
5: And those who don't,
4: they may have difficulty concentrating and they may be struggling academically. They may feel more fatigued during the day and have a harder time managing the daily stress of life. And if they continue to get low levels of sleep over time, that can lead to higher risks for actual mental health disorders like anxiety and depression.
5: Dr. Tanner Boomersbach was a researcher on a large study looking at teen sleep.
4: For years, we've known that teenagers are sleeping less now than they have in the past, but we haven't really known why that is or whether sleep loss has been affecting certain groups of adolescents more than others.
5: So they analyzed sleep data over a 16-year period, including more than 120,000 high school students.
4: So we looked at whether sleep trends have been differing among adolescents who have certain behavioral health risks, such as excessive amounts of social media and screen time, whether sleep loss is increasing among adolescents with certain mental health symptoms or among adolescents who are using substances.
5: The students in this large study were grades 9 through 12 and a diverse representation of genders, races, ethnicities, and lived experiences. Dr. Boomersbach said the sheer number of young people not getting enough sleep was shocking. In the most recent years, 3 out of 4 teens weren't logging enough sleep, and it wasn't just a little less sleep.
4: What we're seeing, and the increase has been among students who are getting less than 5 hours of sleep per night, which is just not enough sleep for a teenager.
5: And another troublesome finding, not enough sleep has increased in all teens across the country, regardless of any behavior that might make them more likely to have sleep problems.
4: Insufficient sleep is rising just as much among teens who don't use social media as teens who use excessive amounts of social media. Sleep loss is rising just as much among teenagers who don't use substances as teenagers who use substances. This suggested to us that it's unlikely that individual risk behaviors like mental health symptoms or social media or substance use are contributing to the widespread sleep loss that we're seeing across the population.
5: So in case you missed that, social media, gaming, streaming TV. These are not only to blame for bad sleep in teens. Neither are mental illness or substance use problems. They all might be contributing factors, but they aren't the primary reasons. Dr. Tanner Boomersbach speculates it could be something bigger. The pressure to always be busy and productive.
4: There are so many things that are pulling teenagers in a lot of directions, whether that is extracurricular activities, their social lives, academic and homework demands, and certainly a lot of teenagers are overscheduled.
5: Dr. Boomersbach says we might be thinking about sleep all wrong, and the misconceptions are reaching younger generations.
4: As a society, we have kind of tended to view sleep as a luxury as opposed to a priority. And in a way, that normalization of lack of sleep, I think, is impacting teenagers as well.
5: I heard about this idea, to sleep less in order to do more, from 24-year-old Lucas Botten. This especially showed up when he was struggling in high school.
3: I definitely was a procrastinator. And so that went hand in hand with staying up late. But to me, my mindset was, I need some more time. I need an extra hour or an extra 2 hours to work on this. Where can I grab that time from? I'm going to take that time away from my sleep.
5: Lucas says his sleep schedule got totally out of hand. He'd do homework, meet up with friends to play video games, and if he didn't feel good about his studies, he'd head back to his books. Since he was seeing a therapist, he had some built-in help to navigate his sleep problems. They took a therapeutic approach called cognitive behavioral therapy, or CBT.
3: What was my mindset and what was going through my head at 10 p.m., 11 p.m., if I told myself I wanted to sleep by 11:30? And then when I found myself laying in bed due to, you most of the time, racing thoughts, what were those thoughts that were going through my head? And how can I just quiet them down enough and focus on something else, something positive from the day, reflecting on the day, that sort of thing?
5: With CBT and other tools he learned in therapy, Lucas says he sleeps pretty well now.
3: And I can confidently say that nowadays I'm getting my 8 hours of sleep nearly every day, which is huge. And part of that comes with the flexibility of college classes.
5: Lucas acknowledged that for him, sleep and managing mental illness have many variables. And neither of those things will be perfect all the time. But he's working on it. And even if he's not 100%, sleeping and feeling better is better. For Call to Mind, I'm Jessica Bari.
0: Lucas Botten is a member of the Youth Advisory Council for NAMI, Wisconsin. You're listening to The Reason for Sleep, a special report from Call to Mind. I'm Angela Davis.
6: This is Peggy. I'm 61 years old. I've suffered with sleep issues all of my life. I have difficulty falling asleep and staying asleep. I've gone without sleep for up to 4 days before crashing. I've tried a variety of sleeping pills plus a pill for the anxiety because I panic that I won't fall asleep. I even have a clock in my bedroom that allows me to turn off the display so that I don't watch it like a countdown clock, trying to determine how many more hours I have before I have to wake up. People who don't have insomnia just can't comprehend the stress of not sleeping. The lack of sleep makes me anxious, crabby, and short-tempered. I've suffered from depression since my teens, and it gets worse when I can't sleep. We need better solutions. I know this is shortening my life, and I'd love to donate my brain to science, anything to try and help figure this out so other people don't have to suffer.
0: Peggy's story shares a relatable message. As distressing as it is to sleep badly, it can be even more frustrating to treat. And the billion-dollar sleep industry keeps rolling out new, easy-to-access solutions to consider. From cannabis gummies to sleeping pills to CPAP machines, from meditation apps to dietary supplements to special mouth guards, there are now so many medical, over-the-counter, and self-prescribed ways to consider for sleep problems. So, what's effective? And what's it like when it seems all the remedies are failing? Minnesota Public Radio's Molly Castle-Work has more.
7: Steve Roningen noticed the first symptoms of a sleep disorder when he was about 40 years old, restless leg syndrome. He says it feels like
8: energy, electricity running through my limbs, and hard to sit still, having to stand up and walk around the room and walk figuratively, say, 80 times, or I'll jump.
7: Restless leg syndrome is a sleep disorder tied to a neurological condition marked by an irresistible urge to move the legs. Moving gives Steve some relief, but it's fleeting. Steve is 78 and a retired Lutheran pastor. He sits next to his wife, Mary, on a couch in their living room in Rochester, Minnesota. Steve has long kept a diary, and the fatigue he's felt from decades of sleeplessness is evident in its pages. He reads aloud an entry from back in 2010.
8: I wrote down that I slept 5 minutes, 10 minutes, 1 hour. And then I wrote, I'm so tired, I collapsed and cried, and Mary held me.
7: When Steve developed restless leg syndrome, he and Mary started sleeping in separate beds so she could get some rest. They avoided travel because long plane rides or drives could be torture, and it forced him into early retirement. Mary recalled,
9: you would often say, I feel like I can't do my life. You know, I can't be a pastor, I can't be a spouse, I can't be a parent the way I would like to be a parent because I'm just so sleep deprived.
10: Mm-hmm.
7: For anyone having trouble sleeping, there's no shortage of advice out there.
11: I have had insomnia for the last year and a half, and these are all the things that have completely saved my sanity.
12: The miracles of melatonin.
13: I literally use 3 apps to help me sleep.
11: Mouth tape. I'm so sorry to be the one to say it.
14: Are you a snorer? Do you snore?
15: I do. I have a CPAP machine.
14: Dude, so do I.
15: Come on. CPAP team, unite.
14: CPAP!
7: The typical American is underslept, and a lack of sleep can have severe physical and mental health consequences. Anxiety, high blood pressure, pregnancy complications. The list goes on. But as people seek help getting some good night's sleep, the barrage of treatments available can be overwhelming. The sleep economy is ballooning to meet the demand.
16: It is an extremely lucrative industry, and I think a lot of private equity money and other money is sort of targeting sleep, which a lot of people rightly see as a ticket to good health.
7: That's Dr. Banu Kola, Steve's doctor and a consultant at Mayo Clinic's renowned Center for Sleep Medicine in Rochester, Minnesota. There are myriad products on the market, and before you see a doctor, it can be hard to parse what works and what's just trendy. So sitting in a Mayo conference room, I asked Dr. Kola to run through a few with me. Cannabis gummies.
16: The evidence is actually very little that they do anything for sleep.
7: But he says it's fairly innocuous. He does warn that your body can adjust to the drug and then your sleep could get worse when you stop taking it. Melatonin.
16: Melatonin in general is pretty safe. The one thing people need to know is it's not FDA regulated. It's a supplement. So being careful where they get that from.
7: Taping your mouth shut.
16: It's a sort of social media phenomenon. Really very little to any evidence that it does anything. And in certain subsets of population where they have lung conditions, sleep apnea, significant nasal congestion, it might actually be detrimental.
7: Steve tried all these things and more over the years. Well, minus the mouth tape. That's a more recent fad. Steve went to the Mayo Clinic. Dr. Kola put him on a medication regimen, which helped. For a time. But then his body adjusted to the medications and they were no longer effective. As Dr. Kola continued to work with Steve on medical interventions, Steve and Mary tried everything else they could think of. Before cannabis edibles were legalized in Minnesota, the couple drove an hour away to buy gummies at a Prairie Island Indian community dispensary.
9: If we got some CBN instead of CBD, because the guy selling it said that CBN meant CB night night.
8: Yeah, that made sense to us.
17: We bought, I think, $100 worth of that. CB night.
7: But night night didn't help. Friends recommended weighted blankets, lavender under the pillow, soap shavings placed at the foot of the bed. Mary even sought advice from an Ayurvedic doctor who recommended Steve rub his body with olive oil at night. He says he got more moisturized, but it didn't help with his restless legs. Mary says Steve sometimes felt forsaken.
9: Nothing was changing. Nothing was helping. Nothing was getting better, you know, for 30 plus years, despite doing everything he could. You know, I used to say, if they would say I needed to stand on my head in the corner for 8 hours and then things could be better, he would do it. He would do anything to make it better. And it felt like we were running out of things to do.
7: Fortunately, the industry is evolving rapidly. Andrew Steem is a pulmonary and sleep medicine physician at Allina Health in Minnesota. He says advancements on the medical side are accelerating alongside the ballooning commercial market.
10: I mean, this is a field of medicine, really, by and large, in its infancy. And so as the medical field of sleep medicine evolves, so does the industry that supports it.
7: Take the problem of sleep apnea, for example. Sleep apnea is a disorder in which breathing stops and starts during sleep, disrupting rest and potentially leading to medical and mental health problems. Dr. Steem says for a time, one of the few treatments was a tracheostomy.
10: You could put a hole in your neck and you would start breathing through your neck at night instead of your mouth. And then the CPAP came along.
7: CPAP is the mask and tube breathing machine. Lots of people use at night.
10: And more

0: really been the biggest part of our profession in the 90s and move more towards treatment.
1: But Dr. Steam reminds people that a treatment that works for one patient might not work for another. It's not one size fits all.
0: I personally am a huge believer in trying to find out what works for you, doing a little bit of research and owning your own health.
1: That's what Steve was doing from the get-go. And years of experimentation finally paid off. His son-in-law passed along a recommendation from a neurology colleague at the University of Minnesota. Then Steve took it to Dr. Kola, his doctor at Mayo. Could opioids help? These drugs act on receptors in the brain to relieve pain, and they can also make you sleepy. They decide to try it. In fact, this had been a topic of discussion on a recent episode of Mayo Clinic's Sleep Medicine podcast.
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1: It's a burgeoning technique to help restless leg patients like Steve who have not responded to other therapies. Steve started taking opioids in 2024, a low-dose daily patch that dissolves in his mouth and lasts throughout the night.
3: Boy, that has just been such a game changer. It really, I feel like I'm sleeping like 7-8 hours a night. I'm still struggling, like Mary's going to Brazil. I think I mentioned that, you know, I just can't imagine being on a flight that long. But I'm going to go to North Dakota while she's gone, and I can make that journey.
1: Sitting on his couch, the sun shining in his living room window, Steve looks at ease. I ask him how he's feeling right now.
3: Chipper, and like the whole day is in front of me, and that
4: I think you feel joy.
3: Joy. Yeah, that's a good word.
4: The return of joy.
3: Mm-hmm. Mm-hmm.
4: And playfulness and laughter and humor and lighthearted.
3: That's a good word.
4: Yeah.
1: Recall to mind, I'm Molly Castle Work in Rochester, Minnesota.
5: While researching this report, we heard from a lot of you who struggle with sleep. And the culprits vary, including diagnosable disorders like sleep apnea and insomnia. But the bottom line, people just don't sleep enough. Whether it's being too busy, working long hours, or scrolling just a little too much on social media, one third of us don't sleep well. But psychologist Jennifer Martin, who we heard from at the beginning of the report, says treating sleep issues can improve almost everything. Our mental health gets better, and conditions like heart disease and diabetes can be more manageable. Dr. Martin also says personal relationships improve. When we're rested, it's easier to be a good friend, coworker, parent, or child. There's a reason for sleep, and sleeping better, even just a little bit, can make all the difference. 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We'd like to thank everyone who shared their stories with us for this episode, including NAMI Wisconsin, Start School Later, and the American Academy of Sleep Medicine. This program was produced and written by our senior producer, Jessica Barry, and edited by Stephen Smith. Our technical director is Josh Savageau, and Hans Buto scored the show. I'm Angela Davis. Thanks so much for joining me. 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
7: Hi, my name is Sawyer Rose. I'm an artist. And my song is The Greatest Show from the soundtrack of The Greatest Showman. I took my kids to see this movie when Paddington was sold out and we ended up at this musical. I don't think any of us wanted to see it, and every one of us absolutely loved it.
8: Ladies and gents, this is the moment you've waited for.
7: It feels big and expansive, like the circus, like the movies about the circus. And in turn, it makes me feel big and expansive and able to do anything that I want to do.
8: Don't fight it, it's coming for you, running at you. It's only this moment, don't care what comes after.
7: I was so surprised that my kids were so inspired by the idea that you can just have this big, crazy idea and go with it and make it happen.

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I am your host, DJ, flight attendant, pilot, fellow traveler on this journey of music, one way possible. Got a good one for you this evening. Lots of celebration of life. Those with us, those recently making their departures. Ticket giveaway coming up as well. Settle in. Welcome to your Tuesday.

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0: this.
1: Before I get involved in anything nowadays, I have to straighten out my own position. And which is clear, I am not a racist in any form whatsoever. I don't believe in any form of racism. I don't believe in any form of discrimination or segregation. I believe in Islam. I'm a Muslim. And there's nothing wrong with being a Muslim. Nothing wrong with the religion of Islam. That just teaches us to believe in Allah as the God. And those of you who are Christians probably believe in the same God. Because I think you believe in the God who created the universe. And that's the one we believe in, the one who created the universe. The only difference being, you call him God, and we call him Allah. Jews call him Jehovah. If you could understand Hebrew, you probably call him Jehovah too. If you can understand Arabic, you probably call him Allah. But since the white man, your friend, took your language away from you during slavery, the only language you know is his language, you know, your friend's language. So you call him, you call for the same God he calls for. When he's putting a rope around your neck, you call for God, he calls for God. But the real religion of Islam doesn't teach anyone to judge another human being by the color of his skin. The yardstick that is used by the Muslim to measure another man is not the man's color, but the man's deeds, the man's conscious behavior, the man's intention. And when you use that as a standard of measurement or judgment, you never go wrong.

91.7 KALW. One Way Possible here, enjoying sounds there from legendary Kamasi Washington from his album The Epic. That was Malcolm's Theme. Sending that special dedication tonight for the legendary Malcolm X, who would have turned 101 years young today. Born on this day, May 19th in 1925. We had to do a little dedication, just a little, for just one of the all-time amazing human beings on this planet. Happy birthday to Malcolm X. Right before that, a couple tracks in dedication to a musician who we just recently lost. Musician out of Los Angeles, trombonist, and a frequent collaborator of Kamasi Washington, Terrace Martin, Thundercat, and many more in the Los Angeles scene. Ryan Porter, who passed away on May 16th at the age of 46. A couple of tracks from him to start us off from his album, The Optimist, released in 2018. That was Deja Vu. And at the top of the set, getting us started from the 2019 project Force for Good. That was the song Memory Band. Gone far too young, sending love to his family and community. Rest in peace to Ryan Porter. Thank you for all the beautiful music. And that is the theme and the vibe today. A lot of celebration, those that have recently left, and a little bit of birthday love as well. But we're going to pay tribute and enjoy this evening. Also, want to take this moment just because, just want to send a big shout and lots of love to my fellow KALW staff. Just big extra hugs and love just cause, you know, and that if you're listening, I appreciate you and am grateful for you. Never forget it. Always happy to provide some music and sounds for you. And even more so when we get to hook you up to see some of these sounds live up front and in real life. And KALW Music is your home for ticket giveaways. Tonight, we are hooking you up with the chance to see The Last Dinner Party with Automatic at the Fox in Oakland next week. KALW welcomes The Last Dinner Party with Automatic, the theatrical UK rockers. The Last Dinner Party feature powerful guitar riffs, driving rhythms, and dramatic vocals. The Last Dinner Party tours North America with their sophomore album, From the Pyre, which was released in late 2025. They're coming to the Fox Theater in Oakland a week from tomorrow, Wednesday, May 27th. And a trio and a favorite here at KALW, one of my favorite top 10 albums of 2025, Automatic, will be supporting. You can catch them now before their Outside Lands performance this August. 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In the subject line, you're going to put The Last Dinner Party. Winners are going to be drawn in the morning, so if you're in the car and you're driving, no need to do anything crazy. 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Once again, that is tickets at kalw.org. In the subject line, you will put Last Dinner Party. 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They will be in your name and are non-transferable, and it is an all-ages show. Folks are eligible to win tickets from KALW every 30 days, and the Fox is a wheelchair-accessible venue with seating accommodations available. So obviously, come one, come all. Going to be a great show. I'd be so hyped to see Automatic as well. So you know what we got to do. We got to play a couple songs from The Last Dinner Party as well as Automatic to get you hyped while you're writing your emails. You hang back, get comfortable, make sure speakers, earbuds, headphones, everything is good. I got you. 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

0: 91.7 KALW. One Way Possible here with you, curating your experience and sound on this Tuesday night, supplying the sounds and getting you excited for our special KALW Presents giveaway of the evening. The Last Dinner Party and Automatic will be performing at the Fox Theater in Oakland next Wednesday, May 27th. We have one pair of tickets to give away, and it could be you. All you have to do is email tickets@kalw.org. In the subject line, you're going to put Last Dinner Party. It is all ages. It is wheelchair accessible. So come one, come all. And we will be drawing the names tomorrow morning. So no need to do anything dangerous. If you're driving, just remember to send the email tonight. All right. We heard two tracks from Automatic, which was from their 2025 album, which was one of my top 10 of the year last year. Is It Now? We heard MQ9, and before that we heard The Prize. And from The Last Dinner Party, we heard from their latest album, From the Pyre, we heard Count the Ways, and we just heard at the top of the set their latest single, which is called Big Dog. Again, for your chance to see The Last Dinner Party and Automatic at the Fox Theater in Oakland next Wednesday, May 27th, email tickets@kalw.org. In the subject line, you will put The Last Dinner Party. All right. We're going to get back into the music and get back into the celebration of life. Earlier today, it was reported that the legendary Colombian singer Toto La Moponcina had passed away at the age of 85. Just one of the incredible voices out of Colombia, and just bringing a really beautiful sound that I've enjoyed for many years. I remember getting to catch her at the Stern Grove Festival maybe about 8 to 10 years ago, and it was electrifying, just really fantastic to see her. She's a beautiful musician and light. So we are dedicating this last set of the hour in honor of Toto La Moponcina. Let's enjoy some sounds. You stick around, you're right where you're supposed to be. This is 91.7 KALW and KALW.org. Rest in peace, Toto.
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0: 91.7 KALW. One Way Possible here with you, wrapping up our first hour of music. Taking this last segment in tribute to the legendary Totó La Moponcina, who was reported had passed away on May 16th at the age of 85. Legendary Colombian vocalist who made her way to France, to Mexico, all places around the world. Just fantastic and a unique voice. We'll remember it forever. Just beneath us, checking out this song, Lela Lela. Right before that, from La Candela Viva, we heard Adios Fulana. We also heard in the set La Verdolaga from Gaitas y Tambores. And at the top of the set, from the album Cantadora, we heard Aguacero de Mayo. Just a few of my favorites. Rest in peace to the legendary Toto. We're going to take a quick break. When we get back, we have another birthday to celebrate, a 60th at that, for one of the most legendary vocalists of all time. You stick around. This is KALW.
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I am your host and DJ, One Way Possible. Welcome to Hour 2. Happy birthday to the legendary Janet Jackson. Happy 60th. We'll be sprinkling them in throughout the set. Let's enjoy and let's move.

ALW. One Way Possible here with you, kicking off our second hour as we do just about every night with what we lovingly refer to as the evening body check. That is the time of the evening where you take a time out for yourself and engage in a little bit of self-care and a little inventory of how everything's feeling. Self-care, of course, looks like many things, but we always name these three because they're so simple. And sometimes you just really have to stop and just take a moment to do these. As simple as closing your eyes with intention, taking a deep breath, and stretching everything out. Feel free to add whatever you want to add. After that, inventory time, and that's just checking in on all the body parts, head to toe, how everything's feeling, including your muscles, joints, and nerves, what feels good, what feels not as good, what feels a little sore, what may require a little more attention. Then we dig deeper, we go into our stress and our anxiety, and they're not always fun things to rate or take number in, but we should do them, see how you're feeling. And on the other side, how is our joy and our happiness? Very important to get through on the day-to-day. If everything is checking out lovely, keep doing what you're doing. If it's a little less than lovely, that's all right. That's what we're here for. Turn up the sounds, the tempo a bit, and allow ourselves to shake it out. And hopefully you've been doing so on a special edition of the Body Check as we pay tribute to the legendary Janet Jackson, who turned 60 years young on May 16th. It wouldn't have been right if we didn't stop to pay tribute, especially, of course, her brother getting a lot of love right now with the film, but don't forget about Janet. Never that. Enjoying Janet Jackson, easily one of the artists that gets the most remix treatment for her songs, especially in these last 10, 15 years. So we got into a lot of remixes with one original mixed in. In the background, enjoying Funny How Time Flies, the Charisma Reflex. Of course, Charisma, incredible DJ and producer. Love his version. Definitely stays close in the crate. We also heard Love Will Never Do. That was the Double A from the Bay Flip. Very cool right there. Janet Jackson giving us Got Till It's Gone. That was the Dr. Mad remix. And then we threw in one original just because it's a great one to dance to all on its own. From her classic album Control, we heard When I Think of You. Also in the set, originally featured on Rhythm Nation 1814, that was the track All Right. That was the DJ Epic and Disco E remix. And at the top of the set, the remix that I think really kind of set off so many other Janet Jackson remixes, K-Tronada bringing us his version of If, the K-Tronada remix right there. And that brings us here, as always, giving you a little nudge and polite push to stay connected with us. Easy to do. Make sure you're following on social media, Instagram in particular. Our two accounts are KALW Public Media and KALW Music. 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If you want to reach me personally, you can do so as well on Instagram by following One Way Possible. That is WONWAYPOSIBUL. Questions, comments, anything related to the show or the playlist, always encouraged and appreciated. And if you don't have any questions or comments, it's all good. You could just say, hey, I'm tuned in, and drop me a name and a location, and I'll be very happy to shout you out if I see it before the program is done. Also, that's where I put up my DJ gigs, events, performances, and all the stuff that I do outside of the radio. So tap in and connect IRL as we're out there, all right? Easy to do. Again, that's One Way Possible on Instagram, all right? I think that covers just about everything. Yeah, get that KALW app if you haven't done so. And on that note, let's hop back into the music. Gonna play some other sounds in here and then probably close it out with a few more from Janet. You stick around, you're right where you're supposed to be. This is 91.7 KALW and online all around the planet at KALW.org.

91.7 KLW. One Way Possible here with you on this Tuesday night, supplying the sounds. Enjoy music here from Adrian Sherwood. Title track from his 2025 project, The Collapse of Everything. Right before that, some new music coming from French-Cuban sisters Ibeyi. Their first music in a couple years now. From the upcoming album Offering, we heard the track Asset. From Paris out to Italy and Spain with Italian duo New Genea. Their latest album, People of the Moon, we heard the track Atselela, featuring vocalist out of España, María José Yergo. Also on the set, the Bay Area's own Satya, whose upcoming album Yellow House dropping very soon. We heard the track Project 10. At the top of the set, Baby Rose. Some more new music. New album coming soon entitled Journalism. That was the track But Never Mind, or But NVM. Got a little under 20 before I head out the door. Lucky for you, on the other side away to Patrick King Most. He'll be hopping on at 10, taking us all the way to midnight with a fantastic curated selection of sounds. All the way to midnight. So, before we do all that, we got to get you down to the ground level. So let's get into it. Here on your station for music discovery in the Bay and wherever you stay. 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

after another beautiful journey. Thank you for hopping on at whatever point you did. If you didn't hear, we've been celebrating a lot of life today and closing it out as we celebrate the birthday of an all-time great, Janet Jackson, who turned 60 on May 16th, had to do it up. And always a great one to close with from the album Janet. This one is Anytime, Anyplace, released a ways back. A couple more tracks before we closed out. We heard Sarah White from the album Hiding Blind, released back in 2008. That was Fade. And at the top of the set, I had to pull this one out. It's been a minute. From 2011, The Clubhouse from the album Home Base NYC presents Live at the Clubhouse, Volume 1. That was Sleep, featuring Coco O of Quadrant. If you didn't know, I'm here with you Monday through Friday, 8 to 10 p.m. When I'm not, there's always fantastic DJs holding it down in my place in 10 to 12. Truly some of the best radio you're going to find anywhere. Awesome example of that coming up next. Patrick Kingmost taking the reins, taking us all the way to midnight with lots of great sounds for your near future. Big thank you to D Minor on the boards, and thank you once again for taking the journey. 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As always, much love and much, much needed peace. Be well.

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Underneath us, we have Pharoah Sanders and the composition Upper Egypt. And today's program, we have music from Amy Winehouse,

Adeline, LCD Sound System, Moody Man, and much, much more. But first, let's get into it with Hiatus Coyote teaming up with Brazilian legend Arthur Verocai as we continue on KALW.

It's KALW with your boy Patrick King Most. Underneath us, the Australian disco house band Harvey Sutherland with their track called Oscillate. And right before that, we had Adelaine with Mystic Lover. The Rolling Blackouts, Coastal Fever, and their song titled French Press. The legend Amy Winehouse and Valerie with the John Reyes remix. And at the start, the tippy top, Hiatus Coyote and Arthur Verikai teaming up for Get Sun. Now let's move the furniture a little bit, get the blood, you know, circulating, shake our shoulders. As we proceed, here's Moody Man with the track I'm Doing Fine, here on KALW.

underneath us, we have Pete Rock with the instrumental Jump to It. Rounding out the set, Stevie Wonder asking the question, if you really love me, do you? Ximena Sariana featuring Girl Ultra and the track No Sé. The Ohio Players giving us a little ecstasy. Nye says bleep bleep with Higher. A super group of sorts, Thundercat, Steve Arrington, Steve Lacey, and the Mr. Donald Glover with Black Qualls. And rounding out the set, we had Moody Man with I'm Doing Fine. Hope you are too. Once again, this is Patrick King Most on KALW. As we proceed with more music, stay close.

his own E-Live and the track Casual Crush. And right before this, we had the man himself, Marvin Gaye, with I Want You. Mr. Gil Scott-Heron with Willing, featuring Brian Jackson. And at the start of the set, we had Goldlink featuring Ari Lennox, covering Fela Kuti, the track Sorrow, Tears, and Blood.

0: 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We'll visit a quiet residential neighborhood in San Francisco where most houses have locked gates at their front doors.
1: 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There is no gate stronger than my 48 community members knowing me.
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It's KALW with your boy Patrick King Most. Underneath us, Grammy Award winners K Trinada and Kali Uchis with their track 10%. And right before that, Hani El Khatib with How. Gabriel Garzon Montano and the track With a Smile. We enjoyed some Nalin's Brass Magic, New Orleans, for those that don't know, with the Brass Roots covering Luther Vandross and their cover of Never Too Much. We got some bars from Mr. Q-Tip himself of A Tribe Called Quest and the song Getting Up. And yes, the purple one, Prince, with the track Pop Life. And as we continue, here's the Yeah Yeah Yeahs with their song Maps, here on KALW.

It's K-A-L-W here with Patrick King-Most. Underneath us, Italian composer Piero Umiliani with Lady Magnolia. Now let's learn what we just enjoyed together. Cumbia Drive with the cover of Close to Me. Sergio Mendez featuring his wife Wanda de Sá with the live version of Tem Dodo Mim. Some Brazilian vibes right there. New York City's Lady with the track simply titled Money. Joji and Clams Casino offering us Can't Get Over You. The Young Fathers, In My View. And rounding out the set, we had the Yeah Yeah Yeahs giving us their classic Maps. Stay close as we proceed with more music here on KALW.

KALW here with Patrick King Mose on the mic. Underneath us, we have Siraj giving us work.

Hope you enjoyed it. Hope you found some new favorite songs. I'm King Most and I'm out. But as always, stay close and keep it locked on KALW.

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3: Getting around the bay keeps getting more expensive.
2: Somebody had actually tagged an expletive on the gas display sign, so we know how they were feeling about it.
3: Today, we check in with our transportation reporter to get the latest on the spiking gas prices around the Bay Area. Then, Americana and Roots singer Miko Marks talks about her special residency at Yoshi's.
4: As I was in the dressing room, one of the managers came to me. I just want you to know you just sold out.
3: And a Samoan dynasty in deathmatch wrestling.
5: We're idiots that do art. We make this beautiful.
3: That's coming up. 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
6: BBC News with Emily Thomas. President Xi Jinping has hailed China's relations with Russia as having reached a new high and ushering in a new era. After talks in Beijing with President Putin, Mr. Xi said the countries should serve as strategic bulwarks for each other. The leaders issued a statement on strengthening their friendship treaty, 25 years old this year. Russia hopes the green light will be given for a massive project to build a pipeline to bring Siberian gas to China. Our Asia business correspondent Nick Marsh says that though China has the far larger economy, each country is useful to the other.
7: Russia needs new markets. China is an obvious potential customer. China needs to diversify its, you know, its supply is where it gets its oil from. It gets a lot from the Middle East. It gets a lot from Iran, by the way, which is still being continued to be supplied more or less. But now it can get some from Russia. But China's also looking at Russia as a potential market to sell its technology. You know, a lot of it subject to sanctions and controls. Look at Huawei, for example, which has effectively been blacklisted by a lot of Western countries. It started selling massively into the Russian market there.
6: Health officials in eastern Congo say the current outbreak of Ebola will get worse before it gets better. Arali Bagamba, a lecturer who lives in the city of Bunia, told the BBC people are trying to protect themselves, keeping their distance and no longer shaking hands. He fears the consequences should Ebola spread into camps for people displaced by war.
8: Our fear

0: is if this sickness gets into IDP camps, it will be terrible, terrible, terrible, because there are thousands of people living together. Even if someone wanted to, you know, to uphold hygiene, it will be very, very difficult. So luckily, so far, I've not heard of any case in those IDP camps, but maybe it will be just a matter of days.
1: While conflict in the Middle East continues to push up oil prices, electric vehicle sales are expected to hit new records this year. The International Energy Agency says EVs could account for 28% of all new car sales globally. Matt McGrath reports.
2: The squeeze on global oil supplies is forcing many drivers to rethink their next car purchase, the IEA says, and early signs suggest growing numbers are switching to electric vehicles. Around 30 countries saw record EV sales in March, with sales up 75% year on year in Latin America. The report says falling prices are a key factor. In China, around 70% of electric cars sold last year were cheaper to buy than conventional vehicles. The outlier is the United States, where the ending of tax credits helped trigger a sharp fall in EV sales at the end of last year.
1: Our environment correspondent, Matt McGrath. BBC News.
3: Welcome to Cross Currents from KALW News. I'm Hannah Baba. Getting around the Bay Area has never been cheap. But if you've stopped to fill up your gas tank recently, you've definitely noticed that the price per gallon, even with a cash discount, is higher than ever. To understand what's influencing that rapid increase in gas prices, I'm joined by KALW transportation reporter Zen Iqbal for a segment of what we call Getting Around the Bay. Hey, Zen, thanks for coming back.
4: Hey there, Hannah.
3: So, Zen, sigh.
4: Yes.
3: Gas prices. We're all feeling it right now. I just filled my tank for at least $20, $21 more than I did last month. Mm-hmm. And it's feeling more and more difficult. Can you just give us a rundown of what you're hearing from folks about this?
4: For sure. Yeah. People who drive gas-powered cars in the Bay Area are really feeling the prices. So, you know, if you're living in San Francisco, the average cost is about $6.35 a gallon. And that's one of the highest prices in the nation.
3: Mm.
4: Yeah. And I stopped by a gas station where I live in Oakland, just off Lakeshore Avenue, where prices were $6.59 for regular and over $7 for premium. Yeah. You know, and somebody had actually tagged an expletive on the gas display sign, so we know how they were feeling about it. But I wandered around and asked a few folks in person how they were feeling about the current price of the pump, and I found out people are really willing to share their opinions. And here's how Tracy Griffin in San Francisco described her experience.
5: It is painful. This one was almost $90 to fill up the tank.
3: Yes, I am definitely feeling Tracy's pain right now, Zen.
4: Yeah, and she said that was for her Honda Accord. She says she owns a second car and that she's too afraid to fill it up right now.
3: Mm-hmm.
4: And then there's Anthony Green of Oakland. And he said high prices have forced him to make tough decisions about his own budget.
6: You got to actually decide whether you're going to buy food or gas. It's a trip. I've never been like this before in my life. And I'm 61 years old and seen a lot of gas prices throughout my life. But this right here is unheard of.
3: So, Zen, we know that the impact of the war on Iran is what's driving up oil prices across the country.
4: Mm-hmm.
3: And we know California prices are higher now, but how much higher, if you can break that down?
4: Sure. So, according to AAA, the current price for a regular gallon of gas nationwide is just over $4.50. In California, the average price is about $6.15. So Californians are, on average, paying about $1.25 more per gallon than they were before the war started.
3: Okay, so why? Why is California's gas especially high?
4: Yeah, there are a couple important factors here. And perhaps the one that's most talked about are taxes. So there's a federal tax on gas that's 18 cents per gallon. And all 50 states have the same rate. And it helps fund things like the highway system. And while all 50 states and the District of Columbia have an additional fuel tax, California's rate is the highest in the nation at 61 cents per gallon. That tax also pays for transportation projects, including maintenance, road repairs, and transit. And it was about 10 years ago the California legislature passed a bill to increase the state tax. And the idea was for the increase to pay for a backlog of local transportation projects, such as freeway upgrades to pedestrian safety improvements. And so, for example, in Alameda County, the tax helped pay for express lanes along the freeways and improvements to bicycle and pedestrian paths. Sonoma County uses the funds for a little bit a different way. They use it to maintain rural roads and bridges. And these are big projects that local municipalities can't really fund themselves. So speaking of counties, there's also additional local sales tax on top of federal and state taxes. And then there's also these fees that help pay for underground storage leaks from oil tanks and help fund the state's cap and trade program, which requires oil refineries to offset their carbon footprint. So there's a lot there.
3: Okay, so Zen, so there's a number of taxes and fees that seem to be mostly for environmental reasons and to fund infrastructure. Are there any other reasons for this beyond the taxes and the fees?
4: Yeah, so California has a couple of unique policies that help reduce the impact fossil fuels have on the climate. One is this special blend of gas that helps reduce smog. If you gas up in California, you're putting this gas in the car. And the trade-off is it's more expensive to produce. There's something else that makes California prices higher. There are no pipelines bringing fuel in from other states. We rely on our own refineries to create that unique gas blend I mentioned.
3: Right.
4: And we import the majority of our oil, over 60% of it, from foreign producers, including countries in the Middle East. So that means when there's an international event that increases the price of oil, like the one we're seeing now, Californians may feel a stronger impact. And speaking of refineries, two shut down within the last year, a Valero refinery just last month in Benicia, and a Phillips 66 refinery in Los Angeles. And this all can create shortfall in production in the state and in turn drives the cost up.
3: Okay, so solutions. Is California doing anything to try to help bring the prices down?
4: California lawmakers and energy experts held hearings in Sacramento to discuss supply uncertainty and, among other things, whether or not a gas tax holiday at the state level would make sense. And President Trump has also recently floated this idea at the national level. But Governor Newsom rebuked the president, saying the spike in oil prices is the president's crisis of his own making, and he should fix it. Newsom went on to defend the state's clean energy record and says the state is leading a transition away from fossil fuels. He also took a stand on the regulations that he says keep California cleaner than other states.
3: Okay. So, but Zen, in the meantime, how are people going to handle the costs on their own? How are people coping? What have you heard?
4: Yeah. So folks I talked to are simply driving less or planning out their trips more carefully. Some are trying to find the cheapest gas prices close to where they live. A lot of people I talked to brought up their Costco membership. A couple of people said that this spike made them seriously consider a hybrid or electric vehicle as their next car. And Anthony, who we heard from earlier, said no one is getting a ride for free in his car for the time being.
6: If I do go somewhere, I piece up with people. They're going to have to put some money in. You know what I'm saying? I'm not doing it on my own no more. They're going to have to help me with gas.
3: All right. That is real. Transportation Beat reporter Zen Iqbal, thanks for keeping us up to speed on what's happening.
4: Thanks, Anna.
3: Zen is KALW's transportation reporter. Hear more of his work at kalw.org/crosscurrents.

0: This song you're hearing is by Miko Marx and the Resurrectors. The Oakland-based singer first came onto the music scene as a country artist, but Miko's powerful vocal range is wide, and so is her creativity. Now she identifies as an Americana and roots singer. Miko currently has a residency at Yoshi's in Oakland that's running now through the summer. Her next show is this Thursday, and her special guest is jazz legend Faye Carroll. Miko sat down with KALW's Janae Darden on the Sights and Sounds show. They spoke about Miko's growth as an artist. Here's an excerpt from their conversation.
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2: yes,
1: like we all have. And so there was an interview you did with the website called rockmommy.com, and you said you're more of an Americana. You're not really, you don't want to just put yourself in the country artist box. So why is that? Why did the switch to America? Is it switch to Americana, the evolvement of Americana?
2: I think it's more of the evolving thing that happened for me, because when I first started out, I was really, really enthralled with country music. I loved it so much from a little girl. I mean, I just loved Loretta Lynn. I loved Patsy Cline. Mm-hmm. I loved so many people that did country music when I was growing up, which was in the early 70s. I was really taken by the music because of the storytelling.
1: Right.
2: So as a kid, I was like, oh, this is a good story. Whatever she is going through, I feel it. Mm-hmm. I could feel the pulse of the heart through the music by the way it was being transmitted.
1: Yeah.
2: And country was known for its storytelling, and so I latched on at a very young age. So when I got to be older and trying to do my own thing, which I was a late bloomer, I didn't start pursuing a music career until I was into my mid-20s. Mm-hmm. That's late. I found out that's late. But I decided I wanted to do country, and I just had this, I guess you would say, I was just wide-eyed. I was just like half full glass. I was like, oh, if you're good, you're going to make it. Well, it turns out it does not matter how good you are.
1: Oh, I know that even in the journalism industry. I know what you're talking about. And I know we talked about this before. Yes, I know what you're saying. So Americana, what does that mean for you?
2: It's like a melting pot, really, of several genres, if you want to say. There's blues, there's country, there's some rock. It's just a gumbo of all different styles of music. It's not pigeonholed as much as like, okay, you're doing country or you're doing R&B.
1: Yeah.
2: There's a place for roots music, which is kind of like the foundation of all these other tentacles that came out, mm-hmm. like rock, like jazz, like all these other genres. It's the base. It's roots music.
1: Yeah.
2: And I feel like my sound lends itself to that moniker, if you're going to have one.
1: Yeah.
2: It lends itself to the Americana category more than anything.
1: Let me tell y'all something about Miko. When she goes on stage, Miko, her beautiful long locks, and she always has a beautiful dress, you know, definitely giving that Americana roots country feel. Miko would just gracefully and humbly walk on stage. And gently, you know, pick up the microphone, and then her voice will just blow you away. Honey, my wig was on the floor by the end of your show. My wig and my cowgirl hat was on the floor, and I was in tears.
2: You know, you are not the only one to tell me that. It's so funny because my whole thing is about, it's not me. I'm just the vessel. I've been gifted a gift.
1: It's whatever's coming through you, because your voice is so powerful. It's so powerful.
2: Thank you.
1: And beautiful.
2: Thank you.
1: Yeah. What's going through your mind when you, and then it's like, it's kind of a sucker punch because you know what I'm saying? So the first time I heard you, I was like, what? I was not expecting. That's why I said I was in tears. My wig was on the floor. My cowboy hat was somewhere else. I was like, this is, because your music just, it moves me. So what's going through your mind? So, you know, you're the vessel.
2: Yeah.
1: When you get on that stage and you about to tear it up.
2: Well, I know for a fact that when I was little singing in church, people would fall out and cry and do all these things. And I was maybe, what, 6, 8, you know, and it was scary. And so I shied away from singing. But what I do know is that over the years, I've learned to embrace the gift that I've been given.
1: Mm-hmm.
2: So me and my band, we pray before every show to be used, taken out of ourselves and be used by something greater than us to touch the people.
1: Yeah.
2: And so that's probably what you get when I come through there like that, I'm not really in self. I'm trying to give you what I was given to give out. And it's big.
1: Yeah.
2: It's big.
1: It is. It is. So Feel Like Going Home, is that about Flint?
2: Feel Like Going Home is just about a return to myself, you know. And it's like I've been doing this for many years, and I feel like now's the time for me to take up my place at home and really be rooted and grounded in what I'm doing. I started working with Red Tone Records, and I had stopped recording music for like 14 years, 15 years. Yeah. And I came back to these guys, Justin Phipps and Steve Weierman, and they were like music aficionados. Like, these guys are just the best producers, the best songwriters, and something is in the water that they're drinking because it's golden. And everything that we've done together has been really anointed with this just love of music, and you can hear it. You
1: know? And they're out of San Jose, right?
2: They are out of East Palo Alto.
1: Okay.
2: East Palo Alto,
1: nice.
2: Yeah. And a bunch of my band members are from the South Bay. But I had played with them when I first started in 2005. They were in my band. But Steve Weierman, he went off to go do great things. But it's really a small town kind of vibe of people that have known each other for years, that know each other, and that's how the music is being created.
1: And that's the vibe I get in your music, because it does feel like home.
2: Yeah.
1: Yeah. Let's listen to that, Feel Like Going Home.

0: You music artists, y'all are doing residencies. I remember the first time I even heard about a music artist doing a residency was when Celine Dion did hers in Vegas. And yes, now we're seeing them not just on the Strip. Usually we'd hear about them on the Vegas Strip. They're at Yoshi's. You know, they're at different venues across the country. So what's up with the residencies?
1: This is my first residency I have ever had in my life.
0: Oh, wow. Okay.
1: As far as posting up somewhere once a month for a run of shows. And residencies, they vary. You could be posted up for a week, 2 weeks. You know, yeah. I just so happen to have one with Yoshi's once a month. And shout out to Yoshi's and thank you for having me, because it's a blessing to be able to play at home and just leave your house and just roll down the street and sleep in your own bed. So I don't take it lightly. But this is my first residency, and we had our first show last month. And as I was in the dressing room, one of the managers came to me, Robert, and he was like, I just want you to know you just sold out. We had to turn some people away. And I was like, oh, my God. So to sell out at home is just... it's just a gift, and I was just filled with joy, and I still am about it.
2: That was Americana roots singer Miko Marks speaking with KLW's Janae Darden. That interview was co-produced by Porfirio Rangel. There was much more to their conversation. Hear it all at klw.org/sightsandsounds. Miko's residency at Yoshi's in Oakland runs through August, and her next show is this Thursday.

0: This is Cross Currents. I'm Hannah Baba. May is when we celebrate Asian American and Pacific Islander heritage. Next, we'll drop in on the world of wrestling. In the Bay Area's world of pro wrestling, Polynesian wrestlers are a small but influential group with a rich and proud history. Next, we bring you their story from our series, Culture Keepers, celebrating the Bay Area's unique spaces and people.
1: People just look at it like you're just driving a piece of junk on the streets. But to us, it's like a canvas on wheels.
2: There's a lot of dirt, rocks, love, and sweat. Maybe a couple of cigarettes.
3: 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No wrongs preserved.
4: I felt like I was with my people.
0: Pro wrestling is dramatic, a combination of storytelling, live theater, sports, and entertainment. And wrestling has a lot of subgroups with individual lore and fandoms and legacies. Reporter Demetrius Johnson introduces us next to a wrestler from a Samoan pro wrestling dynasty in this story from March 2025.
5: In the heart of Vacaville, at the Journey Downtown Theater, two Polynesian wrestlers stand in a spotlight. Different color lights flash throughout the arena. Fans pack in close to the ring, which is covered with blood, thumbtacks, and broken glass. Wrestler Journey Fatu grabs the mic and addresses the crowd. And his mom.
6: Shout out to my mom. She's up there in the corner. Thank you, mama. Thank you, mama. Out of respect of my mother, real quick.
5: In his first language, Samoan, Journey thanks his mom for loving him, his brothers, his sister, and his dad.
6: One more thing.
5: Welcome to the family business.

0: In the professional wrestling business, there are a few monumental families. You have the Hart family, the Rhodes, the Flairs, the McMahons, and of course, you have the Samoan dynasty. To learn more about Journey's lineage, I met up with him at the Oasis Pro Wrestling Gym in Albany. He explains the Samoan dynasty consists of the Anoa'i and the Fatu family.
1: Man, it starts all the way up top from the OGs. The OGs, right, is Alpha and Sigma of the Wild Samoans, the High Chief, Peter Maivia.
0: At an early age, Maivia left the islands of Western Samoa for New Zealand and began traveling the world as a wrestler.
2: Good evening.
0: He starred opposite Sean Connery in the James Bond film, You Only Live Twice. He started a wrestling school in Hawaii and promoted events throughout the Pacific Islands. He joined the Worldwide Wrestling Federation in 1977, before it became the WWE, World Wrestling Entertainment. Journey's dad, Sam Fatu, was a legend.
3: The Tonga Kid having the match he wanted against Rowdy Roddy Piper. That is the good news.
0: Sam Fatu was first known as the Tonga Kid, then the Samoan Savage.
4: You going down, baby! I got my cousin here with me to watch every sneaky move you make!
1: When I was little, I didn't know what my dad's occupation was. We watched it, but I never knew. I had no clue of it.
0: A big part of pro wrestling is going from one show to another.
1: So traveling from state to state, like Arizona to LA, to LA to Vegas, Vegas to Sacramento, San Francisco, back to LA, back to Arizona. You know, we were in the car for Lord knows how long, you know.
0: The people in the car with them, Journey remembers they looked a little funny.
1: You know, the lady with a mohawk, this guy who has slick blonde hair, this other guy who has a big mustache.
0: He only learned later he was traveling with wrestlers like Luna Vachon, George the Animal Steele, Ox Baker.
1: Until I was older, so where it's like, oh shoot, I was in the car with legends.
0: Growing up, Journey always thought about wrestling. Like, how can you not? You grew up in a wrestling dynasty. But actually getting in the ring took one phone call in 2015.
5: This is Solo Sikoa's new enforcer. Jacob Fatu's new enforcer.
0: That call came from his brother, Jacob Fatu, the Samoan werewolf, who was recently signed by the WWE.
1: He was asking me, hey, man, what are you doing this weekend? Hey, man, I'm going to be out there this weekend for some wrestling. Like, you know, I need a tag partner. What do you think? Do you want to give this wrestling thing a try? And I was just like, ah, man, I don't know. He's like, oh, come on, man. It's either now or never.
0: It took Jacob Fatu telling Journey, it's now or never, Oos. Journey wanted to be part of the family legacy, but also be his own person, his own kind of wrestler. And he did that when he found Death Match

0: Deathmatch is violent and brutal. Wrestlers use dangerous weapons and graphic violence to cause heavy bleeding and to combat the idea that pro wrestling is fake. For Journey, deathmatch wrestling is more than just smashing another wrestler with fluorescent lights and splashing blood in the ring.
1: The legacy that I would love to leave behind is somebody who truly cared about, especially deathmatch, about people who used to call these guys marks and idiots that just swing stuff. We're idiots that do art. Hey, we're the ones who do art and we make this beautiful, absolutely gorgeous.
0: And every time Journey steps into the ring, he carries the legacy of Samoa, his family, and the Polynesian culture. In Vacaville, I'm Demetrius Johnson for Cross Currents.
2: Demetrius reported that story in 2025. Journey Fatu will be wrestling as part of the Three Kings Trios Tournament Finals. That's June 6th at the Benicia Veterans Memorial Hall. We've got all the details at klw.org/crosscurrents. For Cross Currents, I'm Hannah Baba.

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And that is the point of the show, to share a range of perspectives, ideas, and solutions that reflect the diversity of the Bay Area. This week, we are featuring episodes of Worst Quality Crab, a Bay Area podcast hosted by Frisia and Samson Lee that explores the Asian American experience through personal stories and family recipes. In today's episode, they talk to Chef Kathy Fang of House of Nanking and Fang Restaurant about her version of her father's scrappy noodles and about her new cookbook.

0: Hello, and welcome to Worst Quality Crab, a podcast of Asian American stories and recipes from best quality hearts. I'm your host, Frisia Lee. Joining me, as always, is my husband and producer, Sam.
1: Hello.
0: We are delighted to have our guest this episode. She's kind of San Francisco Chinese restaurant royalty, I would say. Chef and co-founder of Fang Restaurant here in San Francisco, TV personality, star of Food Network's Chef Dynasty House of Fang, and now author, House of Nanking, Family Recipes from San Francisco's favorite Chinese restaurant, none other than Kathy Fang herself. Hi, Kathy.
2: Hi, Frisia and Samson. Thank you for having me here.
0: We're so glad to have you. How are you?
2: I'm doing well. I'm very busy these days with this book, but I'm so excited.
0: I bet. Honestly, this book is gorgeous. Like, we're going to talk about the book, obviously, and food. But if I could just gush at you and the book for a moment.
2: Please.
0: It's so beautiful. And I was talking to Sam about this earlier. Like, I don't know if I am evolving in my cookbook appreciation or cookbooks are evolving in their sort of, you know, production and beauty, or I'm just reading more cookbooks that like reflect what I care about and like what I relate to. But it's so beautiful to look at this book and like see things that, one, photographs are beautiful, but two, like they feel familiar and comfortable and representative, and like we want to eat them all. We did a bad job of looking at the book before we ate lunch. It's such a gorgeous book, and reading the stories from you and your dad, it really warms my heart.
2: Oh, thank you for sharing that. I feel like it's a little of everything that you said, you know, everything that you're feeling from the book. Those were things that I feel we were very intentional in when it came to producing this book, right? We wanted there to be dishes that make you think of maybe your upbringing at some point. We wanted the stories to feel very relatable, but we also wanted, you know, the whole family aspect to play through, because at the end of the day, House of Nanking is a family business. You know, it's between my mom and my dad who opened it, but I grew up there, and now it's all three of us running these two restaurants together. And I think that sometimes people kind of forget what all of that is behind all the craziness of stepping into House of Nanking. People just know of it as this really busy restaurant with long lines, with really curt service, sometimes rude. It's loud, it's messy, you know, and people think, oh, incredible meals. But that's kind of as far as it goes, right? People sometimes still don't even realize, like, oh, my mom's actually there every day. My dad still works every single day. And so I really wanted to share every aspect of the restaurant to people so that they realize, what does it take to put a plate of food in front of you in a little institution like this that's been churning for the last 38 years?
0: Mm-hmm. Okay, so we could talk about any dish in the book, really, but there's a couple that are very personal to your family and one that you wanted to sort of start off with as a jumping point for the show and so to talk about the rest of the cookbook.
2: Yeah, so, you know, I feel like this question gets asked a lot. People will say, what's your favorite recipe out of the cookbook? Mm-hmm. And it's really hard to choose because, I mean, there's essentially like over 30 years of food in there that we've accumulated from both, you know, my grandmother's best dishes to my dad's to like the heavy hitters at House of Nanking. And I had to pick all the dishes that I felt had all these vivid memories attached to it. And what was it like for me growing up in the home, and what were those home dishes like? Mm-hmm. But when it really comes down to trying to pick one, I feel like there is one recipe in there, and it's probably one of the simplest recipes and cheapest recipe in the book that I feel sort of this has to be the dish of the book, actually. And it's because of the backstory. And so the dish is called scrappy noodles, right? And kind of, you know, it sounds kind of like interesting. Okay, scrappy noodles. And the story is about my dad back in Shanghai. He would always go and visit this really famous pork chop shop. It's like a little stand and smells incredible and amazing. And he spent a lot of time just watching this guy cook. And he noticed that he would actually get all these, they're kind of like tempura bits, right? Like little bits that you get from frying something that he would scoop out of that fryer and he'd throw it aside. It gets discarded. Mm-hmm. And so he thought, wow, that's like kind of a waste. You know, there's so much flavor in that. And at the time, there were food shortages in China. And so he had four other siblings. The family was always trying to find ways to make food for everybody and be able to feed them, like growing. There's three growing boys, two sisters, you know. And so oftentimes they would have meals that didn't have any meat in it. And they would be hungry a lot. And so he was very genius in thinking, I can actually ask this guy for these scraps. And said, hey, you know, instead of throwing it away, will you give it to me? And the guy was kind of like, why would you want this? You know, like, this is not good for you kind of thing. This is trash. And he's like, don't worry about it. If you're willing to just save it up and give it to me, I'll come and pick it up kind of thing. So he arranged this thing where he would take it back home. And it became like gold to them because they were able to put it into their wonton fillings. And it would have this substitute of feeling like you had pork in it. Because it's essentially like fried pork lard kind of thing. And these crispy bits. And then he used it to put on top of noodles because at the time they wouldn't have meat. There would be like nothing. It would be like soy sauce, MSG, some sesame oil. But then once they put the breadcrumbs, they call it breadcrumbs, but it's not really breadcrumbs, these bits in there, it gave them texture. It gave them pork flavor. It just amped up the dish and it cost them nothing. And so I actually, when I heard about that, I was just kind of amazed by how thoughtful my dad was when it came to just thinking on his feet. And I think that is a part of house making success, right? Like my dad is just super observant and he find ways to be creative with dishes, to service, to logistics and all of that. And I grew up in that restaurant observing that. And so obviously my dad doesn't make that dish anymore. We're not saving scraps. That's not how we're like making our food at SMJ King. So don't worry.
0: No, but it looks great though. Like the picture is beautiful. I would eat this.
2: And so, yes. So I actually created this dish as an homage to that story. Obviously, we don't have these scraps laying around. I made a version of it. I created a recipe around using breadcrumbs that you can purchase at the store. And I thought about kind of like those flavors that my dad described to me. There's no pork lard or anything in there. It's frying up those breadcrumbs. So it would taste kind of like what he's talking about. Because the marinade for the pork at the time had soy sauce, it had sugar, it had wine. So it was just very flavorful. So I created this dish in honor of like that story that he told me. And it's actually really delicious. Like it's just crispy breadcrumbs with lots of flavor that you toss into noodles. It gives you texture and it like doesn't cost you really very much at all. And so I feel like that's a very important message in the book. And that kind of gets weaved throughout is that a lot of these recipes, in fact, most of these recipes are very simple, like homey dishes. A lot of them are born out of necessity, frugality, even for House of Nanking. You'll see a lot of these dishes are actually quite simple. There's not a lot of ingredients because they had a very small kitchen, very small fridge space. So they don't have the luxury of having 30 different ingredients. They had to think about how do I use this one vegetable multiple times? And it's perfect for the home kitchen, right? Like if you think about cooking at home for people who are not Chinese, they always say, oh, I'm so intimidated. Like there's so many ingredients. It's just like so difficult. And I feel like I need everything, every equipment. I'm like, no, this book should not be intimidating. This book should be as accessible as it can be for, I think, a Chinese cookbook. Because we all cooked with minimal equipment. In fact, my kitchen does not have all the bells and whistles. I live in like a condo with a very small kitchen. So I don't actually want a ton of stuff. I don't have the space for it. And so I made all my recipes in my own home kitchen. I was limited. I didn't have all the fancy stuff. And I thought about how people would be able to say, wow, I could actually do this no matter what circumstance they're in, whether they have a huge kitchen or a tiny one. And they just want to be able to like try delicious Chinese food. They'll be able to make it.
0: I am so heartened to hear that because I am Chinese and I am one of those people. Like I have said this before. I think I said it to you when we talked for a little bit, but like I grew up eating restaurant Chinese food, not because I grew up in a restaurant, but because no one in my house cooked it. And everyone was like, let's just go out. You know, I grew up in San Francisco. And so in 10 minutes, you can get to any number of Chinese restaurants. And so we just did that. And so like, to me, the idea of cooking Chinese food at home is so intimidating. It's becoming a little bit less so over the last few years and a few other people's cookbooks.
2: That's what I love to hear. I mean, there's literally some dishes in there where there's like two main ingredients and some seasoning. And you're kind of like, really? That's all there is to it? I'm like, yeah, that is.
0: That's wild.
2: But for me, I feel like it's really important to, when it comes to bringing people together, bringing cultures together, that they can experience that food in their own home. And so, and people really do want that. Like they want to be able to try to like change it up and cook some Chinese food. So I really want people to actually look at this book and be able to say, wow, I like now make a few of these dishes for my family. Like that is kind of the purpose. I don't want you just look at it and put it aside and be like, that's great, but I can't make any of that. The joy comes from someone saying, I always do this recipe now. Mm. It's so easy. My kids love it or my friends love it. I always entertain with it. That already makes me happy that you've already taken one step further and said, I think I could attempt some of these.
0: Well, and actually, I think our kids would like scrappy noodles.
2: Yeah.
0: I think they would love it. It's just it's like carb on carb.
2: Yeah. Who doesn't love that?
0: Growing up in the restaurant, growing up in San Francisco, working with your dad on this project, I can only imagine. But since part of what we do is talk about growing up, you know, Asian in America, you growing up in the restaurant that you did, what was that like? Did you know how, I don't want to say different your childhood was, because I think we talk to a lot of restaurant kids and there's like a thread that goes through a lot of experiences, but like, what was that like for you also growing up in like a pretty famous restaurant?
2: I feel like when you're in it, you don't think about it, right? I never thought that, oh, this is like really unusual, other than the fact that there was a part of that upbringing that I did sort of resent a little. It was just, I didn't feel like I had, you know, the normal family dinners at night. My parents never came to any of my sports games, and I'm very short, but believe it or not, I was a varsity player in volleyball. I played back row. I like won a war, like all this stuff. But my parents would only like hear me say it, and they never like got to watch me play. So I had that kind of atypical upbringing in that I was the kid that was always at the restaurant, got home late, didn't have the family dinners. My dad would pick me up late, sometimes forget to pick me up, you know, like that type of thing. Mm-hmm. But as far as, oh, this being like a really famous restaurant and what was that kind of life? It didn't ever really even register for me. Like we would walk through Chinatown and people would recognize my dad, right? And you would think, oh, my dad's famous. I never thought that. I just thought, well, yeah, like that's probably pretty normal, right? That we just walk and people would be like, hey, Mr. Peng, hey, I love your restaurant. Like all the cops knew him. It's just random people on the street. So I didn't think of my dad as being this famous person or even a badass chef or anything. I'm just like, oh, okay, well, yeah, it's a busy restaurant and, you know, they always get home late and they don't care about me. The restaurant, you know. Yeah, my kids say that now and they're so spoiled. You don't love me.
0: Do you make your kids work in the restaurant? No.
2: My daughter, actually, we've brought in a couple times. She actually really likes it. She likes being in there and interacting with people. I feel like she has a little bit of mini me in there. She's interested in cooking. I was always interested in cooking, always dissecting food and telling my dad, this is good for this reason and this dish is not good for that reason. Mm-hmm. So my daughter already has those tendencies. She also likes to tweak things. So we'll make something together and she'll taste it and tell me this needs a little bit more salt. Yeah. Or she's like, this doesn't taste right. Like, what should we add to it? Versus my son has no opinion. He's just like, yeah,
0: it's food.
2: It's good. Yeah, it's food.
0: Are you getting a taste of what it must have been like to grow up with you?
2: I would say that I only maybe 10%. My daughter is kind of crazy and wild. I was very well behaved.
0: Only child.
2: Also, I think like, you know, I grew up watching like my parents struggle and work really hard. What my kids are seeing now is we still work very hard, but in a different way.
0: Yeah.
2: And my husband works in front of a computer, which looks like he doesn't do anything to them, right? And so I think they live much more spoiled and like they don't have to see us work like in a physical manner. Mm-hmm. I got to see my parents work in physical manners. And in the kitchen, they would get injured a lot, like crazy burns, cuts. Mm. I just remember there's always something going on. And so even that as a kid for me, it's kind of painful to see. And late hours, you can tell they're really tired.
0: Is that part of not just the physical part, but just the hours and stuff? Like, because in the book, and this is not a secret, but like you didn't work in restaurants out of college, right? You like sort of actively avoided it.
2: Yeah, because don't get me wrong, I loved growing up in the restaurant, the excitement. It was where I, you know, was taught to like know how to interact with people and talk to people. Otherwise, I think I'd be actually quite shy and introverted. Mm. I was forced to talk to customers, serve them. And I think through that, I discovered, oh, wow, like I'm actually quite good at talking to people and I don't have to be that shy. And so I really loved that aspect. Everyone's having a good time there, having delicious food. Like, who doesn't want to be part of that kind of vibe? But I also didn't want my parents' life. I was like, okay, this is great and all, but every day of this, I don't get to hang out with friends. I see people all having a good time. Like, if I did what my parents did, I would not be able to do that. Holidays are super busy, so you don't get holidays. And plus, my parents, their place is open every single day except for like one day out of a year. There's really no time off. So I said, I'm going to do a 9-to-5 job. But also my parents were very traditional. They opened the restaurant not really thinking or knowing that it was going to become like such an iconic place. Mm-hmm. They just thought, hey, their goal was one of these days, if we open this restaurant, make enough money, we can send our kids to private school, buy a house and a car, right? Like that was their dream mm-hmm. goal. And they accomplished obviously more than that. So they wanted me to go be a doctor. Go be a lawyer, very typical Chinese immigrant mm-hmm. Ideals. In fact, when I decided that I wanted to come back and, you know, work in the family business, we didn't really tell our relatives because it's kind of embarrassing. They sent me to USC, right? And it was very expensive tuition. You know, I went and worked at Merrill Lynch. They were very proud of all of these accomplishments. And then, you know, a couple years later, I'm like moving back into my parents' house, living with a curfew again. And it was just strange, right? Like my relatives were like, what's going on? So we kind of kept it a secret. And then until my dad was like, hey, you can't just work at the restaurant. There's like three's a crowd kind of thing. It's just like, we've established this. This is like overkill, right? For you to go through all this education and just work with us at this restaurant. So I said, well, we have to open a House of Nanking 2.0. Everybody's been asking us, open another location, come here, go to Vegas, go to here. And mm-hmm. my dad's always been no, because he's a control freak, which is why he's still at both restaurants every single day.
0: Oh my God.
2: And so he's like, there's no chance he's going to open a restaurant with other people. Or if he were to do one on his own, then he would be away from the other one, mm-hmm. right? So he needed that extra hand and extra hope. So I said, well, if we opened another restaurant, like, then he would be a part of that. And so my dad said, yes, we would partner together and open that other location, but it wouldn't be House of Nanking because we don't really want it to be the same thing. And it's not, because now there's me in this mm-hmm. concept. And so it is the next generation of House of Nanking. And so that's why we ended up calling it Fang, because we felt like, well, this is a family business. And now it truly is like the whole family, right? Mm-hmm. Now the daughter is involved. So we called it Fang. But the Chinese name for the restaurant is very symbolic. We called it Da Tang Fang Chu. It's a play on words. So Da Tang, in literal sense, when you hear it, means like large dining hall. Fang Chu, in the literal like kind of sound, is Fang Chef or Chef Fang. But it's a play on words because Fang is our last name. Tang, which is part of the Da Tang, is actually my mom's last name. Hmm. And so we took both last names of the family, and the sound actually worked perfectly with dining hall and Fang Chef.
0: Mm-hmm. That's awesome. That's awesome.
2: So yeah, it truly is a full family affair.
0: Meant to be.
2: Yes. There's so many stories in this book. I think it's like hard to actually explain to people what's in this book, because obviously you look at it and you think, oh, it's a cookbook, right? House of Nanking cookbook, or it's a Chinese cookbook. But there's so many layers to this book, from like origin story to even like all the stories attached to each recipe. I wanted it to be a full experience. I wanted people to read it and laugh, possibly cry. You know, like there should be all kinds of emotions, and maybe some of it should be like kind of, wow, that's surprising. And so I feel like it was just very fateful that my parents, even though they knew nothing coming here, right? It's not like they had a business plan or this is what we're going to do. It was kind of just true immigrant survival skills, like just stumbling through and kind of like figuring things out. And they just got really lucky with, and my dad was observant, right? He did think to himself, hey, when he first opened, I'm going to do what I know, which is cook Shanghainese food, right? He wasn't quite exposed enough to Western food at that point yet. But as you read in the book, there are, I think, like 10 people who were Shanghainese in the city at that time, and we knew all of them. Mm-hmm. They were like relatives. So if we only served that, like the city was not ready to have Shanghainese food yet. It was still too exotic, right? Like we had fake goose and all that. It was just like people wouldn't be able to handle it yet. Not ready. And so he's like, okay, I have to change it. He just started thinking, you know, what do people like here? He got inspired by flavors here. You know, one of our most famous sauces, the peanut sauce, came because my dad had never tasted peanut butter before. It's always sesame back in China. Peanut butter is like a luxury item over there. Mm-hmm. It wasn't until he came here when I think it was like Jiffy or Skippy, you know, like the old school mm-hmm. peanut butter jars. When he tasted it, he was like, oh my God, this is like the most delicious thing ever. And he thought, I should make a sauce with it. So it took him just spending more time being in San Francisco, experiencing American culture, for him to understand, okay, so like food is different here and I can't do like the uber traditional stuff. And then it was kind of experimenting, right? Once he saw, oh, people kind of like it, then let's kind of keep doing that. And even within our family, I think we've always just been very creative, and you'll see through the recipes, the stories about my dad's mom. Like she was also always just like kind of changing things up, like didn't want to really do things quite the traditional way, and was honestly like one of the best cooks in our whole family, just really inventive. And that's why I think our food at Fang and House of Nanking just tastes a little different, right? Everything is just a little different mm-hmm. because our experiences is different. We've got people from Shanghai, we've got Cantonese influence, we've got Hunan influence, and then us living here, everything's kind of random hodgepodge put together, and we cook authentically through that.
0: I love it. It's so great. Sam, I would like to turn it over to you, because as you were looking through this cookbook, you kept saying, my mom makes that. My mom makes that. I used to eat that. Mm-hmm. And I really love that, because again, I did not expect that a cookbook named after a very iconic restaurant, I would open up and see recipes that my mother-in-law makes.
2: Yeah.
1: Yeah. Now that you talk about how, like, it's simple dishes, not too many ingredients, I think that kind of makes sense mm-hmm. looking back at, like, how my mom used to cook, because she used to have to cook for, you know, a family of four every night, and she would just, you know, cook Chinese food every night. And it makes sense that it's not too overcomplicated and something that you could whip up pretty quickly. And like, you could use the same two or three proteins or ingredients, and then you could just have a varied meal every night. And it just definitely reminded me of my childhood and growing up and all the dishes that my mom made. So yeah.
2: Yay. I mean, that is a big part of what I wanted to share. And that also came from the fact that I've had like not only customers with people through social media and also just friends, right? Friends who are like me from my generation, who will sometimes see the stuff that I cook for my kids and I post it, and they'll be like, gosh, like, can you send me the recipe for that? Like, my mom used to make that, or my aunt used to make that. And as you know, in Asian culture or Chinese culture, we just don't share recipes. Mm-hmm. For some reason, we don't write things down. Any kind of like, oh, how do you make it? It's like a thumb of ginger and a little of that, you know? Mm-hmm. And so a lot of my friends who just, they dream of those things, but one, they don't have the time. And they'll be like, oh, sometimes they'll be like, the relatives are gone. No one passed these recipes down. And so, yes, you can find it through the internet and all that, but all that takes work, mm-hmm. right? which one's better? Like, which one was like the one that my mom made, right? Everyone has their own version. And so at the very least, this is like a collection of recipes that, you know, well, it did come from House of Main King. So there's some kind of legitimacy behind this. But also, you know, these are things that we literally just cook for our family. I do that for my kids. I make it a point to cook very traditional food that I grew up eating Monday through Thursday. There's like no exception to it. Like there's always the soup making for them, some kind of protein that's either steamed or braised, and then a traditional Chinese vegetable, like with garlic and ginger. Just keep it simple and routine. And I love being able to do that and pass that down to them. And I think that it would be a shame for generations like ours to kind of, like, time can pass by so quickly before you're like, oh, all the people who knew how to make this are not around anymore to share it. So that kind of passing down to your kids, you can do that now, right? Like, take these recipes and cook for them. And it's really healthy. Here's the other thing. I think sometimes we get this bad rap that, oh, Chinese food is not that healthy. If you look at it, most of those family recipes are incredibly healthy and nourishing. Everything is about nourishment and love for the family, taking care of them. And there's something so beautiful about that. And I feel like that has to be shared. And so it makes me happy to hear you say, oh, like those are all dishes, you know, that my mom used to make me. And I remember that. And that is like a huge part

so much of that. Like, it is gorgeous, truly. 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And until next time, I hope everyone is cooking something delicious, preferably from this cookbook. And we'll talk to everybody soon. Bye.

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1: Good morning. President Trump again talks about calling off a strike against Iran because of how well negotiations are going. His vice president says it's not clear what Iran

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1: Special education teachers are in short supply all over the country. 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
4: Live from NPR News in Washington, I'm Janine Herbst. Primaries were held in six states yesterday. In western Pennsylvania, progressive Chris Rabb won the Democratic nomination. Carmen Russell-Suchansky from member station WHYY reports it was an upset to the party establishment.
5: Rabb appeared emotional as he took the stage at the Victorian Banquet Hall in the city's Germantown neighborhood.
6: They told me this wasn't possible. That's what they said. I don't know who they are, but I know who we are.
5: Rachel Mattson of West Philly voted for Rabb. She says she wanted someone who would stand up to President Trump.
7: I'm really disappointed in the Democratic Party, and I really think we need strong, sort of courageous Democratic leadership in Washington.
5: Rabb beat the party establishment candidate, State Senator Sharif Street, by 15 points and will likely win the Deep Blue District in November. For NPR News, I'm Carmen Russell-Sluchansky in Philadelphia.
4: World Health Organization officials are worried about the rapid spread of a rare type of Ebola in eastern Congo and Uganda. At least 134 people have died. Hundreds of others have the rare virus that has no approved treatment or vaccines. The WHO declared the outbreak a public health emergency requiring international help. Meanwhile, an American doctor working in the area has Ebola and has been flown to Germany. Dr. Peter Stafford says he unknowingly performed surgery on a patient with Ebola. 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A large wildfire in California is threatening one of the rarest species of pines in the world. 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
8: A fast-spreading wildfire on Santa Rosa Island off the coast of Santa Barbara has burned through a grove of endangered Torrey pines. The island is one of only two places in the world where the endangered species grows. The other is in San Diego. Mike Thune, a spokesperson for the National Park Service, wouldn't say how many trees have burned, but that the stand appears, quote, intact.
9: The observation from the firefighters on the ground is that that fire intensity was relatively low.
8: According to the National Park Service, the trees are vulnerable to extinction in the wild. The fire started late last week and is still burning. The cause is still under investigation. For NPR News, I'm Kendra Hanna from San Luis Obispo.
4: Several retailers are reporting sales numbers today, including Target. The Minneapolis-based retailer says consumers are back. The retail giant beat Wall Street estimates, reporting before the open today that same-store sales rose 5.6%. That's Target's first rise in five quarters, reversing a long sales slump. Target says it saw broad strength across its categories, with traffic at physical stores and online growing 4.4% in the quarter year over year. I'm Janine Herbst, and you're listening to NPR News from Washington.
10: How did I painlessly donate nearly $700 to KALW? I'm Suzanne, and I'm a longtime KALW supporter. 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It eventually sold on the auction block. Nearly 700 went directly into KALW's coffers. I never could have donated that amount out of pocket. 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
11: It's Morning Edition from NPR News. I'm Amy Martinez in Culver City, California.
12: And I'm Leila Fadel in Washington, D.C. Good morning. San Diego authorities are sharing more information about the victims and suspects in the attack at a mosque that killed three people.
11: Community leaders say the three men who were killed sacrificed their lives to save the 140 children inside the school at the center.
12: On Tuesday, Imam Taha Hassan, who leads the center, paid tribute to them. There was Mansour Kaziha, who'd been there since they broke ground on the site 40 years ago.
13: He was the handyman. He was the cook. He was the caretaker. He was the storekeeper. He was everything.
11: Nadir Awad ran to help when he heard the gunfire.
13: And both of them, they tried to do something. They were hiding in the parking lot next to the kitchen. They tried to do something to protect.
12: And then there was the mosque security guard, Brian Climax, who went by Amin Abdullah.
13: He's the one who stopped them, who slowed them down. If he didn't do what he did, the two suspects would have easily access to every single classroom.
12: His daughter, Hawa Abdullah, spoke at a press conference.
14: Regardless if you were a Muslim, okay, if you were Christian, if you were Jewish, if you had no faith, he didn't care. He would treat you human to human. He would smile at people he did not know.
12: Officials also started to share information about writings outlining the beliefs of the two teen suspects who killed these men. They met online. Special agent in charge of the FBI field office, Mark Remily, said they, quote, did not discriminate on who they hated. NPR's domestic extremism correspondent, Odette Youssef, has been looking into materials online that are believed to be tied to the incident, and she joins me now. Hi, Odette.
15: Hey, Leila.
12: So what have you found?
15: Well, I've watched a video that the suspects appear to have live-streamed of the shooting, and I've read a 75-page document that's attributed to two named individuals. NPR has confirmed that those are the suspects' names, with someone who's familiar but not authorized to speak about the ongoing investigation. And the materials show that these individuals were part of a global white supremacist accelerationist movement. They believed white people are being systematically replaced. They blame Jews for that. They believe black people are genetically inferior. They believe women are also responsible for everything wrong in the world. And what they want, Leila, is to accelerate the disintegration of our social fabric and bring about civil war. I'll say that everything I looked at in terms of these materials was unfortunately very familiar.
12: Very familiar as in you've seen it before? They're following some kind of script?
15: Yes, very much so. This shooting recalls the 2019 attack at two mosques in Christchurch, New Zealand, where an Australian white nationalist killed 51 people. Many elements appear to be copied here. You know, the live streaming, the type of clothing, the white handwriting on the guns. And the perpetrator of that attack is revered in the writings that I reviewed, you know, along with many other who've committed racially or religiously driven violence.
12: Authorities yesterday also said that it appears the suspects in this case were radicalized online. Is that apparent from the materials you looked at?
15: Well, those indicators that the suspects were replicating previous attacks, that certainly suggests that they consumed online content that directed how they executed this attack. But something that was different here is that the writings didn't only pull from pseudoscience and conspiracy theories found in obscure online hate spaces. They also mentioned the fear of Sharia law taking over towns in Texas, a Somali daycare fraud in Minnesota. They claimed Islam is incompatible with the West, and they parroted the Great Replacement conspiracy theory. You know, this is not fringe material anymore found only in obscure far-right forums. These are now mainstream talking points in right-leaning media from Republican members of Congress and even the White House.
12: That's NPR's Odette Youssef. Thank you for that reporting, Odette.
15: Thank you.
11: The Supreme Court's recent decision to undermine the Voting Rights Act was about the boundaries of a congressional district. But as NPR's Hanzi Lo Wong reports, the impact of that ruling reaches far beyond Congress.
16: NPR has found active legal fights over at least 17 voting maps or election systems for state legislatures, county commissions, school boards, or other local governments. All of them are now reckoning with the Supreme Court's weakening of the Voting Rights Act, specifically its Section 2 protections against discrimination of minority voters in places where voting is racially polarized.
17: What Section 2 did is it helped break down political fiefdoms that existed in the South.
16: Michael Lee is a redistricting expert at the Brennan Center for Justice, a think tank that advocates for expanding voting access.
17: And the real danger now is you're going to see the white majority in these places reassert its primacy and really design maps to lock it in.
16: Most of the active Section 2 cases were brought by black voters in the South, but not all. Native American voters are in a legal fight over North Dakota's legislative map, and Latino voters are challenging how members of a local Pennsylvania school board are elected. Gilda Daniels, a law professor at the University of Baltimore, says the Supreme Court's ruling has encouraged opponents of local majority-minority districts to come up with new ways of getting rid of them.
18: It's very important for folk to be vigilant and to participate on the local levels, ensuring that they're aware of what's happening. Because there are some jurisdictions that could decide, you know, we're going to move from districts to at-large.
16: At-large voting systems, where no voting districts are involved, have been challenged with many voting rights lawsuits over the decades, says Maureen Edelbor, an assistant law professor at Washington and Lee University.
19: At-large districts can effectively render minority votes wasted. They won't count because you'll never clear the threshold of a majority required to elect the candidate of your choice.
16: In Tennessee's Fayette County, Elton Holmes, president of the local NAACP branch, is bracing for more setbacks for black voters after the Supreme Court's latest weakening of the Voting Rights Act.
20: I'll just put it like this. I don't think the majority of the citizens of the United States realize what had just happened.
16: Last year, Holmes' NAACP branch led a Section 2 lawsuit over the voting map for Fayette County's Board of Commissioners. Its members are all white. Eventually, the county agreed to a new map where 3 out of 10 voting districts are majority black. The county recently held its first primary election under the new districts.
20: Right now, the way I see it, if 2026 election doesn't go too well, they will come back and put those gerrymandering maps back into play.
21: Get rid of those 3 majority black districts?
20: Yeah, they will eliminate the 3. Well, no, the majority district, yeah.
16: Fayette County's Mayor Ray Skip Taylor tells NPR he does not see any plans for doing any additional redistricting in the county before the 2030 census. But with a mid-decade gerrymandering fight for Congress still playing out in some parts of the country, Holmes says he doesn't rule out more gerrymandering at the local level.
20: It's just been a struggle. And then we finally get a little breakthrough, and then something else pop up to try to push it back some more.
16: Other voting rights advocates are also watching for changes to state and local voting maps. The advocacy groups Fair Fight Action and Black Voters Matter Fund estimate the Supreme Court's ruling has put at risk close to 200 Democratic-held state legislative seats, mostly representing majority black districts in the South. Hanzi Lo Wong, NPR News.
11: This is NPR News.
22: Good morning, I'm Laura Kane at the BBC. A report by the Climate Change Committee in Britain has warned that more than 90% of homes could become impossible to live in by 2050. Researchers also called on the government to implement a maximum workplace temperature and install air conditioning in hospitals and care homes. The BBC's Justin Rowlatt.
23: The advisory body's central message is that the UK can deal with the impacts of climate change, but only with investment. The government said it was acting to protect people and places and would carefully consider the body's recommendations.
22: The remaining 2 bodies of Italian divers who drowned in a scuba diving accident in the Maldives last week have been brought to the surface. A spokesman for the Maldivian government, Mohamed Hossein Sharif, told the BBC all of the victims had now been identified.
24: So the search and recovery mission is now complete, and the next stage is going to be the repatriation. After discussing with the Italian authorities, we will be repatriating the bodies back to Italy to the care of the families as soon as possible.
22: And Indonesia's president, Prabowo Subianto, says he will tighten export control over major commodities, including palm oil and thermal coal, in a move criticised by producers. He said Indonesia had lost almost $1 trillion in 3 decades because products were being sold abroad on the cheap. I'm Laura Kane at the BBC in London.
1: 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Thank you.
2: Good morning, I'm Leila Faldin. A book called The Future of Truth warns about artificial intelligence's threat to our understanding of the truth. It also has made-up quotes generated by AI. The New York Times found them. The author, Steven Rosenbaum, says he used AI to help him research, that he will correct the errors, and if his mistake serves as a warning about the risks of using AI for research, he told The Times, that's why he wrote the book. It's Morning Edition.
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11: 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I'm Amy Martinez.
2: And I'm Leila Fadil. Many teen boys spend a lot of time in front of the mirror. It's a rite of passage. But some boys are taking part in a very risky trend to change their image. NPR's Alana Wise reports.
3: There's caring about your looks, and then there's looks maxing, a viral movement that urges boys and young men to radically improve their appearance. Some of the more benign advice offered in this online community revolves around gym tips and skincare, like this from user Michael Hoover on YouTube.
6: I tried using all of the most popular looks maxing glow up tips to see if they would make me more attractive.
3: But more extreme tactics call for elective surgery, steroid use, or even a practice called bone smashing, hitting yourself in the face with a hammer and a misguided attempt to improve your jawline. Here's controversial looks maxing influencer Clavicular.
7: I'll just lay down in my bed and brace my head so that there's no CTE, and then smash my zygotes so that they grow.
3: Doctors say bone smashing is ineffective, dangerous, and can cause permanent damage. Dr. Gene Boresson has worked in child psychiatry for 40 years. He says the looks maxing movement is one of the most troubling trends he's seen.
25: The combination of young male development with the emphasis on appearance and social media is a very dangerous combination because it can result in significant physical as well as mental health consequences.
3: Also troubling is the movement's origins. Looks maxing grew out of the incel community. That is, involuntarily celibate men who blame women for their lack of happiness and sexual fulfillment. Maximizing their looks became a way to attract female attention. But looks maxing was rife with negative undertones from the start.
25: You're scored from being subhuman to what's a normie or norm to Chad. And Chad is unfortunately, it's the essence of white supremacy.
3: That means to be a Chad, you have to meet European beauty standards, sharp-jawed, tall, and white. Boresson says there are signs parents can look out for to see if their sons are dipping into problematic behaviors.
25: Do they complain that they're not looking good enough? Or are they comparing themselves to others? Is there a change in their eating habits?
3: Boresson says it's important to speak early and often about body image and to approach without judgment. But it can be hard to get boys to open up, says Valerie Adams Bass. She studies adolescent identity and body image, particularly among Black youth.
26: Males are not socialized at home and certainly not in peer groups to say, I'm having a tough day, right? They're not socialized to say, you know, I'm really struggling with what to wear, how to look, how to have a conversation.
3: She suggests taking an interest in their passions, like maybe video games, as a way to introduce deeper conversations.
26: Where you can begin to sort of break down, why is that the avatar you've chosen, right? Why is it that you're choosing these exercises for the gym? Why is it that you are socializing with this particular group of young men?
3: Adams Bass says making these subtle introductions can help soften boys to the idea of talking more openly.
26: It may not all come at once, but I do believe that you have to, and this takes work, right? So it takes work to break down the walls of adolescence.
3: Her big piece of practical advice, she suggests parents try to redirect their son's focus from their appearance and image-obsessed social media to healthier outlets like sports, art, and coding. Alana Wise, NPR News, Washington.
12: 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I'm Leila Faldin.
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5: It's Bobby. 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For that night, they have to dress up. It's different to work with those guys. The boy, when they dress up with the tuxedo and they come out of the changing room, the face they have is completely different. I'm so happy.
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12: It's Morning Edition from NPR News. I'm Leila Fadel.
11: And I'm A. Martinez. The head of the World Health Organization said today that the risk of the Ebola outbreak spreading around the world is low, but the risk in the Democratic Republic of Congo and Uganda is high. Aid groups are scrambling to respond, and a new report finds that the global aid system that they are a part of is failing to address many crises. NPR global health correspondent Fatma Tanis is here. So how is the aid system failing?
9: The bottom line, A, is the authors say the humanitarian system was created in a different reality post-World War II, and it's no longer fit for purpose today. This report comes from the Lancet Commission on Health and the Johns Hopkins Center for Humanitarian Health. I spoke with its author, Paul Spiegel, and he says the aid sector has essentially become this big business where politics, power, money, and prestige are the drivers. It's fragmented, under-resourced, and politicized.
10: While it's done a lot of good, it really has lost, I think, its purpose of meaning to serve people affected from conflict and forced displacement from around the world.
9: The system is no longer meeting the needs of the people it's meant to serve and needs reform, he says.
11: So how do they come to that conclusion?
9: So over the past 2 years, the commission conducted hundreds of interviews. With recipients of aid, they found that many people were not able to differentiate between all the various NGOs and the United Nations agencies, and largely felt that their needs were not being met. In talking to humanitarian workers, they found this sense that public and private donors were dictating where the money should go, and it was less about what the actual needs were. There's also a lot of inequality, Spiegel says. For example, he says the aid that Ukrainian refugees received in the Ukraine war was a lot more compared to what Syrian refugees received when they were displaced.
11: And the U.S. and other wealthy nations seem to be cutting aid.
9: Yes, and that factors here because Spiegel says, the overall flux in the system right now means there's actually a once-in-a-generation opportunity to drastically reform the way humanitarian aid is done. And this report suggests things like shifting the power of decision-making from the donors to affected communities, making sure people are helped equally, and that the money is flowing based on need, not politics. Now, on the other hand, the cuts have aid groups reeling and reacting right now instead of being able to come up with new strategies, he says.
11: Now, I know the United States has historically been a leader in global aid, but what's its role now?
9: The U.S. is still the largest funder of aid, even after all these cuts, so it still has influence. And in the past 6 months, we've seen the administration sort of backtrack from its initial stance of dismantling the foreign aid system. Its new stated vision for aid is more accountability, more money going to people rather than organizations. And Spiegel says that's a good thing. But he says the U.S. is still contributing to some of the system failures, such as politicizing aid. The administration is handpicking which countries get to have aid, and it's largely left out places like Yemen, Afghanistan, and Somalia, where millions of people are in dire need.
11: You know, earlier, I mentioned the Ebola outbreak in the DRC. How does this report suggest aid comes into play in a situation like that?
9: So Spiegel and other experts say that to effectively control an outbreak, it's key to have empowered local systems. Right now, there's a lack of supplies in the DRC. Clinics are waiting for help to come from the outside. And Spiegel says in a better system, the ability of local officials to detect the outbreak sooner and manage it on their own would be much stronger.
11: That's NPR Global Health Correspondent Fatma Tanis. Thanks a lot.
9: Thank you.
12: A crumbling church in far west Texas has sat empty for more than 70 years. El Corazon Sagrado Church was built by farm workers in 1915. It was a spiritual sanctuary for people on both sides of the U.S.-Mexico border. Now, it's been named one of the most endangered historic sites in the country. NPR's Neda Ulavi reports.
13: Volunteers in Ruidoso, Texas have been working to save this church for years, even posting a video on social media about restoring its original bell. But the church lies in the path of the U.S. border wall's proposed expansion. That put it on the annual list of most endangered places from the National Trust for Historic Preservation. For the first time in nearly 40 years, the list has a theme: places honoring the idea that all people are created equal.
14: So we chose 11 sites where that idea was kind of worked out in practice.
13: Carol Quillen runs the National Trust. Her organization is currently suing President Trump's administration to halt construction of the White House ballroom. The White House is not on the new list of most endangered places, but other historic sites touched by the administration are.
15: Gay power!
13: Like New York City's Stonewall National Monument. The 1969 uprising there was a major milestone for LGBTQ rights, as dramatically depicted in the 2015 movie Stonewall. In February, the National Park Service removed a rainbow flag from the site. It was restored, Quillen says, after a legal battle.
14: And then you have the President's House in Philadelphia, a place where the first president of the United States lived and also enslaved 9 individuals, 2 of whom seized their freedom from the first president.
13: The National Park Service removed several exhibitions there about enslaved people earlier this year, sparking an ongoing legal battle.
14: And one of the ways that you can lose a site is through erasure. What happened there is gradually forgotten or intentionally erased.
13: Many of the sites on this year's list are endangered due to neglect or development, Quillen says, like one in California that was notorious during World War II.
14: Tule Lake, which was a segregation center where Japanese Americans who actually demanded their right to freedom of speech were incarcerated in a maximum security prison and threatened with deportation, and some of whom were deported and their citizenship was stripped.
13: Now Tule Lake is a national monument. But the National Trust says only a small portion is protected, with much of the rest threatened by a proposed airfield fence. Other sites on this year's endangered list include the oldest surviving Quaker meeting house in Massachusetts and a hotel in Montgomery, Alabama that served Black Americans in the days of Jim Crow. All need significant restoration. And all, says Carol Quillen, exemplify self-determination and commitment to equality.
14: To me, that's the best of the United States. We are at our best when we recognize that individuals have stood up for these things, and it's our job to stand up for these things that we say we believe in.
13: To commemorate the 250th anniversary of the Declaration of Independence, the National Trust is, for the first time, giving each endangered site a direct grant of $25,000. Netta Ulibi, NPR News.
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11: And I'm Martinez.

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0: Today is the birthday of the composer of this piece of music called Nola. Felix Arndt is his name. It's his birthday. Today is Wednesday, the 20th of May, 2026. It's the 140th day of the year. 225 days remain till the end of the year and 32 days until summer begins. Sun rose this morning at 5:55. The sun sets at 8:18 this evening. We have 14 hours and 22 minutes of daylight to play in today. Solar transit at 106 this afternoon. Water temperature, if you want to take a dip in the San Francisco Bay, it'll be 61.9 degrees Fahrenheit. First high tide was early this morning at 1:12. We'll have a low tide this morning at 8:32. Next high tide this afternoon at 3:53, and the final low tide at Ocean Beach tonight at 8:34 p.m. The moon is currently 19, going on 20% visible. It's a waxing crescent moon. We'll have a quarter moon in 3 days on Saturday. Today is Be a Millionaire Day, Eliza Doolittle Day. Just you wait, Henry Higgins. Just you wait. Listen for that song in My Fair Lady. 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It's International Clinical Trials Day. International Red Sneakers Day. National Juice Slush Day. National Psychometrist Day. National Quiche Lorraine Day. National Rescue Dog Day. Streaming Day. Sugar Bee Apple Day. 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So much more up on KALW.org. It's the KALW Almanac. I'm Kevin Vance.
1: From KALW News in San Francisco, I'm Hannah Baba, and this is the Cross Currents Morning Report. News and culture from around the Bay. Getting around the Bay Area has never been cheap. But if you've stopped to fill up your gas tank recently, you've definitely noticed that the price per gallon, even with a cash discount, is higher than ever. To understand what's influencing that rapid increase in gas prices, I'm joined by KALW transportation reporter Zen Iqbal for a segment of what we call Getting Around the Bay. Hey, Zen, thanks for coming back.
2: Hey there, Hannah.
1: So, Zen, sigh.
2: Yes.
1: Gas prices. We're all feeling it right now. I just filled my tank for at least $20, $21 more than I did last month. And it's feeling more and more difficult. Can you just give us a rundown of what you're hearing from folks about this?
2: For sure. Yeah. People who drive gas-powered cars in the Bay Area are really feeling the prices. So, you know, if you're living in San Francisco, the average cost is about $6.35 a gallon. And that's one of the highest prices in the nation. Yeah. And I stopped by a gas station where I live in Oakland, just off Lakeshore Avenue, where prices were $6.59 for regular and over $7 for premium. You know, and somebody had actually tagged an expletive on the gas display sign. So we know how they were feeling about it. But I wandered around and asked a few folks in person how they were feeling about the current price of the pump. And I found out people are really willing to share their opinions. And here's how Tracy Griffin in San Francisco described her experience.
3: It is painful. This one was almost $90 to fill up the tank.
1: Yes, I am definitely feeling Tracy's pain right now, Zen.
2: Yeah, and she said that was for her Honda Accord. She says she owns a second car and that she's too afraid to fill it up right now. And then there's Anthony Green of Oakland. And he said high prices have forced him to make tough decisions about his own budget.
4: You got to actually decide whether you're going to buy food or gas. It's a trip. I've never been like this before in my life. And I'm 61 years old, done seen a lot of gas prices throughout my life. But this right here is unheard of.
1: So, Zen, we know that the impact of the war on Iran is what's driving up oil prices across the country. And we know California prices are higher now, but how much higher, if you can break that down?
2: Sure. So according to AAA, the current price for a regular gallon of gas nationwide is just over $4.50. In California, the average price is about $6.15. So Californians are, on average, paying about $1.25 more per gallon than they were before the war started.
1: Okay, so why? Why is California's gas especially high?
2: Yeah, there are a couple important factors here. And perhaps the one that's most talked about are taxes. So there's a federal tax on gas. That's 18 cents per gallon. And all 50 states have the same rate. And it helps fund things like the highway system. And while all 50 states and the District of Columbia have an additional fuel tax, California's rate is the highest in the nation at 61 cents per gallon. Mm. That tax also pays for transportation projects, including maintenance, road repairs, and transit. And it was about 10 years ago, the California legislature passed a bill to increase the state tax. And the idea was for the increase to pay for a backlog of local transportation projects, such as freeway upgrades to pedestrian safety improvements. Mm-hmm. And so, for example, in Alameda County, the tax helped pay for express lanes along the freeways and improvements to bicycle and pedestrian paths. Sonoma County uses the funds for a little bit a different way. They use it to maintain rural roads and bridges. And these are big projects that local municipalities can't really fund themselves. So speaking of counties, there's also additional local sales tax on top of federal and state taxes. Mm. And then there's also these fees that help pay for underground storage leaks from oil tanks and help fund the state's cap and trade program, which requires oil refineries to offset their carbon footprint. So there's a lot there.
1: Mm-hmm. Okay, so Zen, so there's a number of taxes and fees that seem to be mostly for environmental reasons and to fund infrastructure. Are there any other reasons for this beyond the taxes and the fees?
2: Yeah, so California has a couple of unique policies that help reduce the impact fossil fuels have on the climate. One is this special blend of gas that helps reduce smog. If you gas up in California, you're putting this gas in the car. Mm. And the trade-off is it's more expensive to produce.
1: Mm-hmm.
2: There's something else that makes California prices higher. There are no pipelines bringing fuel in from other states. We rely on our own refineries to create that unique gas blend I mentioned.
1: Right.
2: And we import the majority of our oil, over 60% of it, from foreign producers, including countries in the Middle East.
1: Mm.
2: So that means when there's an international event that increases the price of oil, like the one we're seeing now, Californians may feel a stronger impact. And speaking of refineries, two shut down within the last year, a Valero refinery just last month in Benicia, and a Phillips 66 refinery in Los Angeles. And this all can create shortfall in production in the state and in turn drives the cost up.
1: Okay, so solutions. Is California doing anything to try to help bring the prices down?
2: California lawmakers and energy experts held hearings in Sacramento to discuss supply uncertainty and, among other things, whether or not a gas tax holiday at the state level would make sense. And President Trump has also recently floated this idea at the national level. But Governor Newsom rebuked the president, saying the spike in oil prices is the president's crisis of his own making, and he should fix it. Newsom went on to defend the state's clean energy record and says the state is leading a transition away from fossil fuels. He also took a stand on the regulations that he says keep California cleaner than other states.
1: Okay. So, but Zen, in the meantime, how are people going to handle the costs on their own? How are people coping? What have you heard?
2: Yeah. So folks I talked to are simply driving less or planning out their trips more carefully. Some are trying to find the cheapest gas prices close to where they live. A lot of people I talked to brought up their Costco membership.
1: Mm.
2: A couple of people said that this spike made them seriously consider a hybrid or electric vehicle as their next car. And Anthony, who we heard from earlier, said no one is getting a ride for free in his car for the time being.
4: If I do go somewhere, I piece up with people. They're going to have to put some money in. You know what I'm saying? I'm not doing it on my own no more. They're going to have to help me with gas.
1: All right, that is real. Transportation Beat reporter Zen Iqbal, thanks for keeping us up to speed on what's happening.
2: Thanks, Hannah.
1: Zen is KALW's transportation reporter. Hear more of his work at kalw.org/crosscurrents. And tune into Cross Currents later this morning at 11 to hear more voices from around the Bay. For KALW News, I'm Hannah Baba.

0: 36 vessels to transit the Strait of Hormuz in the past 24 hours. It said oil tankers and other commercial vessels made the passage in coordination and with security provided by the Navy. Hundreds of ships have been stranded by Iran's blockade of the vital waterway since late February when US and Israeli forces attacked. Iranian ships face their own US-imposed blockade. The British government is facing criticism for its decision to ease sanctions on Russian gas and oil products that have been refined in third countries. The opposition leader, Kemi Badenoch, said the money spent on what she called dirty Russian oil would be used to kill Ukrainian soldiers. The Prime Minister, Keir Starmer, rejected the accusation. His government says the move is a necessary response to the impact of the Iran war on global energy supplies, and other sanctions on Moscow are being strengthened.
1: Similar methods are used by other countries. They are done because of the impact on the market and to protect UK consumers. These are new sanctions putting more pressure on Russia.
0: The World Health Organization says it's exploring vaccine and treatment options to help contain the Ebola outbreak in eastern Congo. There's currently no vaccine for the Bundibugyo virus, but the agency is examining using the Ovibo vaccine, which targets a more common type of Ebola and another still under development. Sierra Leone endured its own Ebola outbreak, and the mayor of its capital, Freetown, Yvonne Akisoya, says a quick response is needed.
2: What is absolutely critical for the people in DRC now, the people in Uganda now, is that they ensure that cases are identified, that they're isolated, the contacts are traced. You need to be sure that you are reducing the spread. You've got to break the chain of the disease, and that needs a change in behaviour.
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3: From KALW News in San Francisco, I'm Ren Farrell, in for Suni Khalid with a regional news update. Alameda County released the preliminary results of the biannual point-in-time count yesterday. KALW's Alistair Boone has more on the data.
4: There are 8,201 unhoused people in Alameda County. That's a 13% decrease since 2024. There was also an 18% decrease in unsheltered homelessness and an increase in the number of homeless people who are living in the county's shelter system. Those are some of the key results from this year's point-in-time count, a federally mandated count of how many people are experiencing homelessness on a single night in January.
5: Good morning, everyone. Thank you for being here on this warm day.
4: County officials celebrated on Tuesday, saying local tax measures allowed for new investments in homelessness prevention, shelter, and affordable housing. A number of supervisors, including board president David Haubert, called out the 10-year half-cent sales tax for homeless services that was approved by voters in 2020.
6: I'd like to thank the residents of Alameda County for voting to approve Measure W. Can I get an amen to that?
4: Despite this progress, officials say they still have a long way to go. Point in time is widely considered to be an undercount. In Alameda County, more than 25,000 people touch the homelessness system each year. Oakland, which is home to more than half the county's unhoused population, saw a decrease of 20%. Hayward saw a similar decrease. Other cities like Berkeley and Fremont experienced small increases in their homeless populations. The complete results of Alameda County's point-in-time count will be released in September. In Oakland, I'm Alistair Boone, KALW News.
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7: President Trump and the White House are sending conflicting signals about the state of war with Iran and negotiations intended to end it. Also, states are phasing in a major changes to food assistance. 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Mostly sunny today, highs in the 80s. Calm winds, westerly, up to 10 miles per hour in the afternoon. Moderate air quality today. We'll take a walk in Hood Mountain Regional Park, straddling the hills between Napa and Sonoma counties on Natural State at 7:00.

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This is the sound of Hood Mountain Regional Park. I'm Marissa Ortega-Welch, and you're listening to Natural State, a series of sound portraits from the landscapes and life forms of California. Hood Mountain is the highest peak in the Mayacama Mountains, which run between Napa and Sonoma counties. It's tall enough that from the top, on a clear day, you can see all the way to the Golden Gate Bridge. The regional park hills are dotted with oaks, which these acorn woodpeckers love. They're the ones that sound like a broken

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1: Special education teachers are in short supply all over the country. 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
4: On the next Your Call's Authoritarian Playbook series, we'll discuss Republicans' ongoing attacks on abortion rights. Following the Supreme Court's decision to continue allowing telehealth access to the abortion medication mifepristone, concern among advocates is growing that the Trump administration and conservative justices could be waiting to decimate abortion rights after the midterms, according to reporting in The Intercept. How are activists responding? 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
5: Live from NPR News in Washington, I'm Janine Herbst. Former Massachusetts Congressman Barney Frank has died. Last week, while in hospice care with congestive heart failure, the liberal icon spoke with WBUR, saying Democrats have to pull away from what he calls the far-left cultural issues, including open borders and calls to defund the police that he says lack broad support.
6: I'm not telling people I don't want them to advocate those things. I filed a bill to legalize marijuana in 1972. My problem is that instead of treating some of these reforms as issues which are currently unpopular for which you have to build support, they instantly just make them litmus tests for everybody and therefore make it harder for us to win.
5: Andy has a new book coming out in September called The Hard Path to Unity, Why We Must Reform the Left to Rescue Democracy. Frank was one of the first openly gay members in Congress and was a sponsor of the Dodd-Frank Act that reformed federal financial oversight after the 2008 financial crisis. Barney Frank was 86 years old. As the debate continues over redrawing congressional maps pushed by President Trump to create more Republican seats in the U.S. House, the NAACP is calling on black athletes, fans, and alumni to withhold financial support and recruits to withhold commitments from public universities in states that the civil rights group says have moved to limit black voting representation. This is NPR. Congress is considering a new annual fee for electric vehicle owners to help pay for the nation's highways. The proposal is part of the House's surface transportation bill. NPR's Camila Domonoske reports EV advocates object to the fee as unreasonably high.
7: The current draft of the highway bill includes an annual EV registration fee of $130 to increase over time to $150. The nation's highway system is partly funded by a gasoline tax, although for many years that tax has not been high enough to cover costs. Because EVs do not need gasoline, EV drivers don't contribute toward highways at all. A small problem for now, but one that will grow as more EVs hit the road. EV advocates acknowledge the need for all drivers to pitch in toward highways, but protest that the House bill's proposed fee would be nearly twice what the average driver pays in gas taxes. Camila Domonoske, NPR News.
5: Scientists say they think they know why the Tyrannosaurus rex had such short arms. It's because of its giant head that became the supreme hunting tool. A new study from University College London and the University of Cambridge says the T-Rex's stronger skull and jaws that crushed evolved as forearms shrank, especially in predators hunting huge prey. T-Rex wasn't the only dinosaur with tiny arms. Scientists say five dinosaur groups had a short reach also. 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
3: 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Good morning.
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0: It's Morning Edition from NPR News. May Martinez in Culver City, California.
8: And I'm Leila Fadel in Washington, D.C. Good morning. San Diego authorities are sharing more information about the victims and suspects in the attack at a mosque that killed three people.
0: Community leaders say the three men who were killed sacrificed their lives to save the 140 children inside the school at the center.
8: On Tuesday, Imam Taha Hassan, who leads the center, paid tribute to them. There was Mansour Kaziha, who'd been there since they broke ground on the site 40 years ago.
9: He was the handyman, he was the cook, he was the caretaker, he was the storekeeper. He was everything.
0: Nadir Awad ran to help when he heard the gunfire.
9: And both of them, they tried to do something. They were hiding in the parking lot next to the kitchen. They tried to do something to protect.
8: And then there was the mosque security guard, Brian Climax, who went by Amin Abdullah.
9: He's the one who stopped them, who slowed them up, down. If he didn't do what he did, the two suspects would have easily access to every single classroom.
8: His daughter, Hawa Abdullah, spoke at a press conference.
10: Regardless if you were a Muslim, okay, if you were Christian, if you were Jewish, if you had no faith, he didn't care. He would treat you human to human. He would smile at people he did not know.
8: Officials also started to share information about writings outlining the beliefs of the two teen suspects who killed these men. They met online. Special agent in charge of the FBI field office, Mark Remily, said they, quote, did not discriminate on who they hated. NPR's domestic extremism correspondent, Odette Youssef, has been looking into materials online that are believed to be tied to the incident, and she joins me now. Hi, Odette.
11: Hey, Leila.
8: So what have you found?
11: Well, I've watched a video that the suspects appear to have live-streamed of the shooting, and I've read a 75-page document that's attributed to two named individuals. NPR has confirmed that those are the suspects' names, with someone who's familiar but not authorized to speak about the ongoing investigation. And the materials show that these individuals were part of a global white supremacist accelerationist movement. They believed white people are being systematically replaced. They blame Jews for that. They believe black people are genetically inferior. They believe women are also responsible for everything wrong in the world. And what they want, Leila, is to accelerate the disintegration of our social fabric and bring about civil war. I'll say that everything I looked at in terms of these materials was unfortunately very familiar.
8: Very familiar, as in you've seen it before? They're following some kind of script?
11: Yes, very much so. This shooting recalls the 2019 attack at two mosques in Christchurch, New Zealand, where an Australian white nationalist killed 51 people. Many elements appear to be copied here. You know, the live streaming, the type of clothing, the white handwriting on the guns. And the perpetrator of that attack is revered in the writings that I reviewed, you know, along with many other who've committed racially or religiously driven violence.
8: Authorities yesterday also said that it appears the suspects in this case were radicalized online. Is that apparent from the materials you looked at?
11: Well, those indicators that the suspects were replicating previous attacks, that certainly suggests that they consumed online content that directed how they executed this attack. But something that was different here is that the writings didn't only pull from pseudoscience and conspiracy theories found in obscure online hate spaces. They also mentioned the fear of Sharia law taking over towns in Texas, a Somali daycare fraud in Minnesota. They claimed Islam is incompatible with the West, and they parroted the Great Replacement conspiracy theory. You know, this is not fringe material anymore found only in obscure far-right forums. These are now mainstream talking points in right-leaning media from Republican members of Congress and even the White House.
8: That's NPR's Odette Youssef. Thank you for that reporting, Odette.
11: Thank you.
0: The Supreme Court's recent decision to undermine the Voting Rights Act was about the boundaries of a congressional district. But as NPR's Hanzi Lo Wong reports, the impact of that ruling reaches far beyond Congress.
12: NPR has found active legal fights over at least 17 voting maps or election systems for state legislatures, county commissions, school boards, or other local governments. All of them are now reckoning with the Supreme Court's weakening of the Voting Rights Act, specifically its Section 2 protections against discrimination of minority voters in places where voting is racially polarized.
13: What Section 2 did is it helped break down political fiefdoms that existed in the South.
12: Michael Lee is a redistricting expert at the Brennan Center for Justice, a think tank that advocates for expanding voting access.
13: And the real danger now is you're going to see the white majority in these places reassert its primacy and really design maps to lock it in.
12: Most of the active Section 2 cases were brought by black voters in the South, but not all. Native American voters are in a legal fight over North Dakota's legislative map. And Latino voters are challenging how members of a local Pennsylvania school board are elected. Gilda Daniels, a law professor at the University of Baltimore, says the Supreme Court's ruling has encouraged opponents of local majority-minority districts to come up with new ways of getting rid of them.
14: It's very important for folk to be vigilant and to participate on the local levels, ensuring that they're aware of what's happening. Because there are some jurisdictions that could decide, you know, we're going to move from districts to at-large.
12: At-large voting systems, where no voting districts are involved, have been challenged with many voting rights lawsuits over the decades, says Maureen Edelbor, an assistant law professor at Washington and Lee University.
15: At-large districts can effectively render minority votes wasted. They won't count because you'll never clear the threshold of a majority required to elect the candidate of your choice.
12: In Tennessee's Fayette County, Elton Holmes, president of the local NAACP branch, is bracing for more setbacks for black voters after the Supreme Court's latest weakening of the Voting Rights Act.
16: I'll put it like this. I don't think the majority of the citizens of the United States realize what had just happened.
12: Last year, Holmes' NAACP branch led a Section 2 lawsuit over the voting map for Fayette County's Board of Commissioners. Its members are all white. Eventually, the county agreed to a new map where 3 out of 10 voting districts are majority black. The county recently held its first primary election under the new districts.
16: Right now, the way I see it, if 2026 election doesn't go too well, they will come back and put those gerrymandering maps back into play.
17: Get rid of those 3 majority black districts?
16: Yeah, they will eliminate the 3. Well, no, the majority district, yes.
12: Fayette County's mayor, Ray Skip Taylor, tells NPR he does not see any plans for doing any additional redistricting in the county before the 2030 census. But with a mid-decade gerrymandering fight for Congress still playing out in some parts of the country, Holmes says he doesn't rule out more gerrymandering at the local level.
16: It's just been a struggle. And then we finally get a little breakthrough, and then something else pop up to try to push it back some more.
12: Other voting rights advocates are also watching for changes to state and local voting maps. The advocacy groups Fair Fight Action and Black Voters Matter Fund estimate the Supreme Court's ruling has put at risk close to 200 Democratic-held state legislative seats, mostly representing majority black districts in the South. Hanzi Lo Wong, NPR News.
0: This is NPR News.
18: Good morning, I'm Gigi Ahn at the BBC. Russia and China have failed to reach an agreement on a multi-billion dollar gas pipeline during President Putin's visit to China. The Kremlin said Mr. Putin had achieved a basic understanding over the project, but that there was no clear timeline. Moscow is increasingly reliant on China to sustain its war on Ukraine. The BBC's Nick Marsh reports.
19: This is a one-sided relationship from the Chinese perspective. Only about 3 or 4% of China's total trade is with Russia. One thing that Russia does have is energy. All the oil and all the gas that Russia has and that China can buy very, very cheaply.
18: Iran's Revolutionary Guards Navy says 26 vessels have passed through the Strait of Hormuz in the last 24 hours. It said oil tankers, container ships and other commercial vessels made the passage in coordination with security provided by the Navy. The British government is facing criticism for its decision to ease sanctions on Russian gas and oil products that have been refined in third countries. It says the move is a necessary response to the impact of the Iran war on global energy supplies. The leader of the opposition Conservatives, Kemi Badenoch, condemned the Prime Minister's actions.
20: Let me make it clear, I know it hurts him to hear it. He is now choosing to buy dirty Russian oil. That money will be used to fund the killing of Ukrainian soldiers. Isn't he ashamed?
18: I'm Gigi Arn at the BBC in London.
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22: Good morning, I'm Layla Faldin. A book called The Future of Truth warns about artificial intelligence's threat to our understanding of the truth. It also has made-up quotes generated by AI. The New York Times found them. The author, Steven Rosenbaum, says he used AI to help him research, that he will correct the errors, and if his mistake serves as a warning about the risks of using AI for research, he told the Times, that's why he wrote the book. It's Morning Edition.
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24: When Sir David Attenborough turned 100 last week, I remembered my mother. She had no wish to live till 100, but in her 90s she paid great attention to all nonagenarians. When Queen Elizabeth II appeared on television, she would say admiringly she was still climbing stairs. When a film star in his 90s died, she compared him to her age. She measured people by knees and hearing and speech. She would have approved of Sir David. At 100, he appeared at the Royal Albert Hall on his own steam without a walker or cane.
25: I had rather thought that I would celebrate my 100th birthday quietly. But it seems that many of you have had other ideas. I've been completely overwhelmed by birthday greetings, from preschool groups to care home residents and countless individuals and families of all ages.
24: King Charles sent a special video message.
26: You have shared my determination to highlight the urgent need to protect and preserve this precious planet of ours and all life on Earth for future generations. Thank you then for all that you have done. And on behalf of the whole nation, I wish you a very happy 100th birthday.
24: Sir David might be celebrated as the greatest storyteller for the natural world, but in my mother's book, he would have been just one more member of her Elder Citizens Club. This is Sandeep Roy in Kolkata. The first centenarian I remember meeting was the ceramic sculptor Beatrice Wood. She was 103 or 4. I remember her home in Ojai in Southern California, the afternoon sun flooding in through the window. She was delightfully vain, tucking her hearing aid out of sight behind her silver-white hair when we took a photograph. She had seen Monet paint and made costumes for Isadora Duncan and was the inspiration for Rose of the Titanic. But what I remembered most was her appetite for life. "I've never loved the men I married, and I never married the men I loved," she told me with a flirtatious smile. When I got a cat later, I named her Beto in her honor. Beatrice Wood was delighted. We relegate the elderly to lives of ailments and aches and pains. We talk about elder care and insurance. All of those are no doubt urgent needs. But what the likes of David Attenborough and Beatrice Wood remind us is that old age is not necessarily just about all that. In 2020, Attenborough told CNN what he would tell world leaders like President Trump, Prime Minister Modi, and President Xi of China.
25: I would say that the time has come to put aside national ambitions and look for an international ambition of survival.
24: I have met other centenarians with their own zest for life. San Francisco poet laureate wasn't quite 100 when I met him, but well past retirement age. He was recording an operetta he had written and wanted me to read a small part in there of Gandhi. It was about world peace. When I met bodybuilder and Mr. Universe 1952, Manohar Aich in Kolkata, he was over 100. 4 feet 11 at his peak, he was now even more shrunken, like a gnome sitting in the winter sun reading a Bengali newspaper. He'd spent much of his life as a circus strongman, bending iron nails with his bare hands and lifting 600 pounds just to make a living. Now there were ticker tape parades in his honor. His son had opened a gym in the house. He wasn't interested in the newfangled gym culture with its supplements and shakes. But even at 100, he still had dreams. He wanted to meet Arnold Schwarzenegger. Good body, he told me. Good body, give my regards.
1: Best wishes, my best wishes to him.
24: I hoped when I taped that interview, it might find its way to Arnold, and he would somehow make his dream come true. Alas, that didn't happen. And I'm not sure Richard Attenborough's dream of a world where world leaders put aside national ambitions to save the planet are coming true soon either. But still, he keeps going with indomitable faith, recording yet another show.
2: The centenarian is busily producing his next show, Blue Planet 3.
25: She must perfect her mating call. A seductive song.
24: My mother never quite made it to 100, but after she died, I found she had made entries in her diary for things she needed to do the next month. She never got to do them, but the unfinished tasks are also a reminder that the torch passes on, that in the end, there is a legacy. They leave us with things to be done. This is Sandeep Roy in Kolkata for KALW.
22: It's Morning Edition from NPR News. I'm Leila Fadel.
0: And I'm A. Martinez. The head of the World Health Organization said today that the risk of the Ebola outbreak spreading around the world is low, but the risk in the Democratic Republic of Congo and Uganda is high. Aid groups are scrambling to respond, and a new report finds that the global aid system that they are a part of is failing to address many crises. NPR global health correspondent Fatma Tanis is here. So how is the aid system failing?
4: The bottom line, A, is the authors say the humanitarian system was created in a different reality post-World War II, and it's no longer fit for purpose today. This report comes from the Lancet Commission on Health and the Johns Hopkins Center for Humanitarian Health. I spoke with its author, Paul Spiegel, and he says the aid sector has essentially become this big business where politics, power, money, and prestige are the drivers. It's fragmented, under-resourced, and politicized.
5: While it's done a lot of good, it really has lost, I think, its purpose of meaning to serve people affected from conflict and forced displacement from around the world.
4: The system is no longer meeting the needs of the people it's meant to serve and needs reform, he says.
0: So how do they come to that conclusion?
4: So over the past 2 years, the commission conducted hundreds of interviews. With recipients of aid, they found that many people were not able to differentiate between all the various NGOs and the United Nations agencies, and largely felt that their needs were not being met. In talking to humanitarian workers, they found this sense that public and private donors were dictating where the money should go, and it was less about what the actual needs were. There's also a lot of inequality, Spiegel says. For example, he says the aid that Ukrainian refugees received in the Ukraine war War was a lot more compared to what Syrian refugees received when they were displaced.
0: And the U.S. And other wealthy nations seem to be cutting aid.
4: Yes, and that factors here because Spiegel says, you know, the overall flux in the system right now means there's actually a once-in-a-generation opportunity to drastically reform the way humanitarian aid is done. And this report suggests things like shifting the power of decision-making from the donors to affected communities, making sure people are helped equally, and that the money is flowing based on need, not politics. Now, on the other hand, the cuts have aid groups reeling and reacting right now instead of being able to come up with new strategies, he says.
0: Now, I know the United States has historically been a leader in global aid, but what's its role now?
4: The U.S. is still the largest funder of aid, even after all these cuts, so it still has influence. And in the past 6 months, we've seen the administration sort of backtrack from its initial stance of dismantling the foreign aid system. Its new stated vision for aid is more accountability, more money going to people rather than organizations. And Spiegel says that's a good thing. But he says the U.S. is still contributing to some of the system failures, such as politicizing aid. The administration is handpicking which countries get to have aid, and it's largely left out places like Yemen, Afghanistan, and Somalia, where millions of people are in dire need.
0: You know, earlier, I mentioned the Ebola outbreak in the DRC. How does this report suggest aid comes into play in a situation like that?
4: So Spiegel and other experts say that to effectively control an outbreak, it's key to have empowered local systems. Right now, there's a lack of supplies in the DRC. Clinics are waiting for help to come from the outside. And Spiegel says in a better system, the ability of local officials to detect the outbreak sooner and manage it on their own would be much stronger.
0: That's NPR Global Health Correspondent Fatma Tanis. Thanks a lot.
4: Thank you.
22: A crumbling church in far west Texas has sat empty for more than 70 years. El Corazon Sagrado Church was built by farm workers in 1915. It was a spiritual sanctuary for people on both sides of the U.S.-Mexico border. Now, it's been named one of the most endangered historic sites in the country. NPR's Netta Ulavi reports.
6: Volunteers in Ruidoso, Texas, have been working to save this church for years, even posting a video on social media about restoring its original bell. But the church lies in the path of the U.S. border wall's proposed expansion. That put it on the annual list of most endangered places from the National Trust for Historic Preservation. For the first time in nearly 40 years, the list has a theme, places honoring the idea that all people are created equal.
7: So we chose 11 sites where that idea was kind of worked out in practice.
6: Carol Quillen runs the National Trust. Her organization is currently suing President Trump's administration to halt construction of the White House ballroom. The White House is not on the new list of most endangered places, but other historic sites touched by the administration are.
8: Gay power!
6: Like New York City's Stonewall National Monument. The 1969 uprising there was a major milestone for LGBTQ rights, as dramatically depicted in the 2015 movie Stonewall. In February, the National Park Service removed a rainbow flag from the site. It was restored, Quillen says, after a legal battle.
7: And then you have the President's House in Philadelphia, a place where the first president of the United States lived and also enslaved 9 individuals, 2 of whom seized their freedom from the first president.
6: The National Park Service removed several exhibitions there about enslaved people earlier this year, sparking an ongoing legal battle.
7: And one of the ways that you can lose a site is through erasure. What happened there is gradually forgotten or intentionally erased.
6: Many of the sites on this year's list are endangered due to neglect or development, Quillen says, like one in California that was notorious during World War II.
7: Tule Lake, which was a segregation center where Japanese Americans who actually demanded their right to freedom of speech were incarcerated in a maximum security prison and threatened with deportation, and some of whom were deported and their citizenship was stripped.
6: Now Tule Lake is a national monument. But the National Trust says only a small portion is protected, with much of the rest threatened by a proposed airfield fence. Other sites on this year's endangered list include the oldest surviving Quaker meeting house in Massachusetts and a hotel in Montgomery, Alabama that served Black Americans in the days of Jim Crow. All need significant restoration. And all, says Carol Quillen, exemplify self-determination and commitment to equality.
7: to me, that's the best of the United States. We are at our best when we recognize that individuals have stood up for these things, and it's our job to stand up for these things that we say we believe in.
6: To commemorate the 250th anniversary of the Declaration of Independence, the National Trust is, for the first time, giving each endangered site a direct grant of $25,000. Netta Ulipi, NPR News.
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22: Good morning. President Trump helped defeat another of his Republican targets in Congress. Representative Thomas Massie was not lockstep with Trump and lost his primary. We'll run down more election results on Morning Edition from NPR News. Barney Frank, a liberal leader who worked to change the financial system and a pioneer for gay rights, has died. I'm Leila Fadel.
0: And I'm Amy Martinez. We'll look back at the life and legacy of the congressman who spent three decades serving the people of Massachusetts. Also, Denver has a plan to heat and cool buildings downtown without using fossil fuels. And before his final show on Wait, Wait, Don't Tell Me, Bill Curtis takes our Limerick Challenge. It's Wednesday, May 20th. This day in 2015 was David Letterman's final night as host of The Late Show. News is next.
10: BBC News with Moira Alderson. America's top diplomat, Marco Rubio, has offered a new relationship with the Cuban people in a video message marking the anniversary of Cuba's independence. Speaking in Spanish, he blamed the island's hardships on its communist leadership and not the US fuel blockade. Will Grant is in Havana.
11: At the heart of Marco Rubio's video message to Cubans was an offer from President Trump of what he called a new relationship with the island. However, he said it would be a new path between the US and a new Cuba, where Washington would directly support the Cuban people and not work with GAYESA, the commercial wing of the Cuban armed forces. GAYESA owns or operates most of the lucrative parts of the Cuban economy, from the ports to the petrol pumps to five-star hotels. Mr. Rubio's message comes as the U.S. Department of Justice is understood to be preparing an indictment against 94-year-old ex-president Raúl Castro, the co-founder and elder statesman of the Cuban Revolution.
10: Iran's revolutionary

0: Iran, though the South Korean Foreign Ministry had said no fees were paid. Hundreds of other ships remain stuck in the waterway, with a new warning about the global impact. The UN's Food and Agriculture Organization said this was not a temporary disruption to shipping, but the start of what it called a systemic agri-shock, which could trigger a severe crisis in food prices within 6 to 12 months.
1: Caroline Hawley with that report. The World Health Organization says it's exploring vaccine and treatment options to help contain the Ebola outbreak in the Democratic Republic of Congo. There is currently no approved vaccine for the Bundibugyo virus linked to the outbreak. The WHO's emergency committee said they were examining the use of the Avibo vaccine, which targets a more common type of Ebola. Emery Makumeno is in Kinshasa.
2: This Bundibugyo strain of disease doesn't have a vaccine, so the health teams here are banking on previous experience, hygiene, safe burial. This is how the DRC has managed to deal with 15 Ebola outbreaks in the past without any vaccine, without any specific therapeutics. But time is ticking because this virus has been circulating for several weeks now.
1: This is World News from the BBC.
3: From KALW News in San Francisco, I'm Ren Farrell, in for Suni Khalid with a regional news update. A new report by the think tank Next 10 and Santa Clara University reveals that many generative AI data centers are not being transparent about how much water they're using. KALW's Kara Nguyen has more.
4: The AI boom has resulted in new data center facilities that use exponentially more electricity and water than ever before. But because of regulatory loopholes, AI companies don't have to report on their water usage, straining an already precious resource in California. Iris Stewart Frey is a professor of environmental science and the lead author of the report. She says data centers need to show what their water use is to the local water supply planners.
5: And ideally, that data would also be available to the communities so that communities for themselves, you know, can make those informed decisions.
4: But AI companies are choosing to build their data centers in drier, rural, and less affluent areas with more fragile water systems, like one that's currently being built in Gilroy.
5: Gilroy is historically a more rural agricultural community. It's also a close groundwater basin, so it has higher vulnerabilities in many ways.
4: With less resources to advocate for themselves, communities in these areas face additional environmental strain. Last year, Governor Gavin Newsom vetoed a measure that would have required data centers to disclose their water use. But legislators are still pushing for more regulations. Two new bills have been introduced to make the data public. In San Francisco, I'm Karen Nguyen, KALW News.
3: An effort to help lower California utility bills is advancing in the state legislature. It's a proposed constitutional amendment that would expand the California Public Utilities Commission from 5 to 9 members. Supporters say it'll prevent a small group from catering to major utility companies. The amendment has passed the Assembly and heads next to the Senate. Since it's a constitutional amendment, it would also require voter approval. Critics argue expanding the panel and requiring legislative confirmation for appointees will politicize utility regulation and lead to backroom deals. 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For KALW News in San Francisco, I'm Ren Farrell.
6: 6 states voted in primary elections on Tuesday, with Republicans in Kentucky and Georgia voting on candidates that could reshape Congress in November. That story coming up next on Morning Edition. 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Mostly sunny today, highs in the 80s, a calm wind westerly up to 10 miles per hour in the afternoon, moderate air quality today. Getting around the Bay Area, the way prices of gas has gone these days, we'll hear all about it on the Cross Currents Morning Report later this hour. 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
7: 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May Martinez in Culver City, California.
8: And I'm Leila Faudel in Washington, D.C. Good morning. Kentucky Congressman Thomas

0: Good morning, I'm A. Martinez. A six-year-old boy was on a field trip to a farm in Norway when he spotted something sticking out of the dirt. It turned out to be a rare sword from the early Viking Age. Archaeologists dated the artifact between 550 and 800 AD. It's now in a museum in Oslo. And as cool as it was to find that sword, the odds of making the discovery might have been pretty good because the name of the area it was found in translates to Land of the Warrior in Norwegian. It's Morning Edition.
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0: It's Morning Edition from NPR News. I'm A. Martinez.
2: And I'm Leila Fadel. The American mining industry is making a comeback. There's bipartisan support for producing more minerals and metals in the U.S. for national and economic security. Prices for gold, silver, and other metals are at historic highs. In places that have opposed mining in the past, are rethinking those positions. Montana Public Radio's Ellis Julin reports.
3: Roughly 1,000 people live in Lincoln, Montana. Over 100 of them are inside the town's log cabin-style community hall tonight, a nod to the long history of timber harvesting. But tonight's meeting is for a different industry, mining. An Australian company called Sentinel Metals invited people to come hear about their plans to explore for gold about 5 miles outside of town. Crystal Lee Evans is Sentinel's spokesperson.
4: The exploration project is, you know, a great opportunity to provide a few local jobs and gain a better understanding of what the deposit looks like.
3: Finding at least some gold is a pretty sure bet. 30 years ago, a different company assessed the area and said there was enough to justify a big open-pit gold mine. Recovering gold from the ore would have required dousing it with a chemical solution containing cyanide. At the time, there was a lot of opposition. Lincoln sits near the headwaters of the Blackfoot River. It meanders through a valley of pine forests, snaking through fields of cattle and shadowed by sheer cliff faces. This morning, red-winged blackbirds are singing. The river was made famous by the novel-turned-movie, A River Runs Through It.
5: Please don't let this happen to the Blackfoot. Support I-137 to phase out cyanide leach mining.
3: That's a TV ad from 1997 for a ballot initiative to ban cyanide mining in Montana, which was launched in response to the mine proposed near the river. Voters passed it, so no mine ever materialized here.
6: The Blackfoot River is just the sacred place for all Montanans, and so it raised alarm bells across the state.
3: Durf Johnson is with the Montana Environmental Information Center, a government and industry watchdog group that helped pass the cyanide mining ban. He says executive orders and other actions by the Trump administration make this
6: the most generous federal administration in terms of the mining industry and what they're asking for. Possibly, you know, in the modern era, definitely.
3: And Montana's politics have shifted to the right since the 90s. For most of that decade, Democrats held 2 of Montana's 3 seats in Congress. Now, both senators, and it's now 2 congressmen, are enthusiastic Trump supporters. And Trump won Montana by big margins in the last 3 elections. Back at the meeting called by the new mine company, Jennifer Klinker, who owns a tow truck company in town, echoes what most people are saying tonight.
7: We support them 110%. What they're doing and they're bringing into the community of Lincoln is absolutely phenomenal, and Montana needs something.
3: A lot of people here would like to see Montana return to the days when extractive industries like mining and timber harvesting dominated the economy. But environmental advocate Durf Johnson says a lot of Montanans are also aware that mining's left behind big, expensive, and long-lasting contamination, too.
6: We really are ambivalent and skeptical of mining, no matter your political persuasion, and want to see things, if they are permitted, to be done correctly so that we don't have, you know, water pollution and air pollution and all the negative consequences that come with mining.
3: Sentinel Metals says it's still in the very early stages of deciding whether to mine here. It insists that if it does, it won't threaten the health of the Blackfoot River. The river remains a cherished jewel for many Montanans. But if the company does move forward with development under President Trump, it would face far fewer regulatory hurdles. For NPR News, I'm Ellis Julin in Missoula, Montana.
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8: Born on this day in 1959, native Hawaiian singer, songwriter, ukulele player, and Hawaiian sovereignty advocate, Israel Kamakaviva Ole. Happy birthday, Iz. Today is Wednesday, the 20th of May, 2026. It is the 140th day of the year. 225 days remain till the end of the year and 32 days until summer begins. Sun rose this morning at 5:55. The sun sets at 8:18 this evening. We have 14 hours and 22 minutes of daylight today. Solar transit at 106. Water temperature in San Francisco Bay, 61.9 degrees Fahrenheit. We just had a low tide this morning at 8:32 at minus 1.47 feet. We will have a high tide this afternoon at 3:53 p.m. at 4.84 feet. And the final low tide at Ocean Beach will be tonight at 8:34 p.m. at 3.03 feet. The moon is currently 19, going on 20% visible. It's a waxing crescent moon. We'll have a quarter moon on Saturday. If today is your birthday, happy birthday to you. You get to share your special day with Honoré de Balzac, John Stuart Mill, William Fargo, Sigrid Undset, Felix Arndt, Moshe Dayan, Joe Cocker, Cher, Ronald Reagan, and Busta Rhymes, as well as Israel Kamakaviva Ole. It's the KLW Almanac. I'm Kevin Vance. You're always welcome to drop me an email to kevin@klw.org. 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
9: From KALW News in San Francisco, I'm Hannah Baba, and this is the Cross Currents Morning Report. News and culture from around the Bay. Getting around the Bay Area has never been cheap. But if you've stopped to fill up your gas tank recently, you've definitely noticed that the price per gallon, even with a cash discount, is higher than ever. To understand what's influencing that rapid increase in gas prices, I'm joined by KLW transportation reporter Zen Iqbal for a segment of what we call Getting Around the Bay. Hey, Zen, thanks for coming back.
10: Hey there, Hannah.
9: So, Zen, sigh.
10: Yes.
9: Gas prices. We're all feeling it right now. I just filled my tank for at least $20, $21 more than I did last month. And it's feeling more and more difficult. Can you just give us a rundown of what you're hearing from folks about this?
10: For sure. Yeah. People who drive gas-powered cars in the Bay Area are really feeling the prices. So, you know, if you're living in San Francisco, the average cost is about $6.35 a gallon. And that's one of the highest prices in the nation. Yeah, and I stopped by a gas station where I live in Oakland, just off Lakeshore Avenue, where prices were $6.59 for regular and over $7 for premium. Yeah. And, you know, and somebody had actually tagged an expletive on the gas display sign, so we know how they were feeling about it. But I wandered around and asked a few folks in person how they were feeling about the current price of the pump, and I found out people were really willing to share their opinions. And here's how Tracy Griffin in San Francisco described her experience.
11: It is painful. This one was almost $90 to fill up the tank.
9: Yes, I am definitely feeling Tracy's pain right now, Zen.
10: Yeah, and she said that was for her Honda Accord. She says she owns a second car and that she's too afraid to fill it up right now. And then there's Anthony Green of Oakland, and he said high prices have forced him to make tough decisions about his own budget.
12: You got to actually decide whether you're going to buy food or gas. It's a trip. I've never been like this before in my life, and I'm 61 years old and seen a lot of gas prices throughout my life, but this right here is unheard of.
9: So, Zen, we know that the impact of the war on Iran is what's driving up oil prices across the country. And we know California prices are higher now, but how much higher, if you can break that down?
10: Sure. So according to AAA, the current price for a regular gallon of gas nationwide is just over $4.50. In California, the average price is about $6.15. So Californians are, on average, paying about $1.25 more per gallon than they were before the war started.
9: Okay, so why? Why is California's gas especially high?
10: Yeah, there are a couple important factors here. And perhaps the one that's most talked about are taxes. So there's a federal tax on gas. That's 18 cents per gallon. And all 50 states have the same rate. And it helps fund things like the highway system. And while all 50 states and the District of Columbia have an additional fuel tax, California's rate is the highest in the nation at 61 cents per gallon. Mm. That tax also pays for transportation projects, including maintenance, road repairs, and transit. And it was about 10 years ago, the California legislature passed a bill to increase the state tax. And the idea was for the increase to pay for a backlog of local transportation projects, such as freeway upgrades to pedestrian safety improvements. Mm-hmm. And so, for example, in Alameda County, the tax helped pay for express lanes along the freeways and improvements to bicycle and pedestrian paths. Sonoma County uses the funds for a little bit a different way. They use it to maintain rural roads and bridges. And these are big projects that local municipalities can't really fund themselves. So speaking of counties, there's also additional local sales tax on top of federal and state taxes. Mm. And then there's also these fees that help pay for underground storage leaks from oil tanks and help fund the state's cap and trade program, which requires oil refineries to offset their carbon footprint. So there's a lot there.
9: Mm-hmm. Okay, so Zen, so there's a number of taxes and fees that seem to be mostly for environmental reasons and to fund infrastructure. Are there any other reasons for this beyond the taxes and the fees?
10: Yeah, so California has a couple of unique policies that help reduce the impact fossil fuels have on the climate. One is this special blend of gas that helps reduce smog. If you gas up in California, you're putting this gas in the car. Mm. And the trade-off is it's more expensive to produce.
9: Mm-hmm.
10: There's something else that makes California prices higher. There are no pipelines bringing fuel in from other states. We rely on our own refineries to create that unique gas blend I mentioned.
9: Right.
10: And we import the majority of our oil, over 60% of it, from foreign producers, including countries in the Middle East.
9: Mm.
10: So that means when there's an international event that increases the price of oil, like the one we're seeing now, Californians may feel a stronger impact. And speaking of refineries, two shut down within the last year, a Valero refinery just last month in Benicia, and a Phillips 66 refinery in Los Angeles. And this all can create shortfall in production in the state and in turn drives the cost up.
9: Okay, so solutions. Is California doing anything to try to help bring the prices down?
10: California lawmakers and energy experts held hearings in Sacramento to discuss supply uncertainty and, among other things, whether or not a gas tax holiday at the state level would make sense. And President Trump has also recently floated this idea at the national level. But Governor Newsom rebuked the president, saying the spike in oil prices is the president's crisis of his own making, and he should fix it. Newsom went on to defend the state's clean energy record and says the state is leading a transition away from fossil fuels. He also took a stand on the regulations that he says keep California cleaner than other states.
9: Okay. So, but Zen, in the meantime, how are people going to handle the costs on their own? How are people coping? What have you heard?
10: Yeah. So folks I talked to are simply driving less or planning out their trips more carefully. Some are trying to find the cheapest gas prices close to where they live. A lot of people I talked to brought up their Costco membership.
9: Mm.
10: A couple of people said that this spike made them seriously consider a hybrid or electric vehicle as their next car. And Anthony, who we heard from earlier, said no one is getting a ride for free in his car for the time being.
12: If I do go somewhere, I piece up with people. They're going to have to put some money in. You know what I'm saying? I'm not doing it on my own no more. They're going to have to help me with gas.
9: All right. That is real. Transportation Beat reporter Zen Iqbal, thanks for keeping us up to speed on what's happening.
10: Thanks, Hannah.
9: Zen is KALW's transportation reporter. Hear more of his work at kalw.org/crosscurrents. And tune into Crosscurrents later this morning at 11 to hear more voices from around the Bay. For KALW News, I'm Hannah Baba.
13: On the next Your Call's Authoritarian Playbook series, we'll discuss Republicans' ongoing attacks on abortion rights. following the Supreme Court's decision to continue allowing telehealth access to the abortion medication mifepristone, concern among advocates is growing that the Trump administration and conservative justices could be waiting to decimate abortion rights after the midterms, according to reporting in The Intercept. How are activists responding? Join the next Your Call with Rose Aguilar and you.
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14: From WHYY in Philadelphia, I'm Terry Gross with Fresh Air. Today, President Trump's controversial settlement with the Justice Department over his lawsuit against the IRS. We get an explanation and analysis from Andrew Weissman. He formerly served as chief of the Justice Department's fraud section, general counsel at the FBI, and a lead prosecutor in the Mueller investigation. We'll also talk about Weissman's new book, Liar's Kingdom, about why politicians who knowingly mislead or make false statements to the public should be held legally accountable, just as corporate executives are held legally accountable when they lie to shareholders about corporate profits.
15: Why is it that we care about the value of stock more than we care about the ballot box?
14: That's coming up on Fresh Air. First News.
16: Live from NPR News in Washington, I'm Windsor Johnston. Several candidates backed by President Trump scored victories in yesterday's Republican primaries, reinforcing the president's influence within the GOP ahead of the November midterms. NPR's Domenico Montanaro reports one of the most closely watched races was in Kentucky, where Congressman Tal Massey lost to a Trump-endorsed challenger.
17: Trump is on something of a revenge tour. The latest casualty, Congressman Thomas Massey of Kentucky. He lost to a Trump-backed challenger by about 10 points Tuesday night, and he saw tens of millions of dollars spent against him. In fact, it was the most expensive House primary in history, with $33 million spent on TV ads. Massey was a thorn in Trump's side, helping force the release of millions of pages of the Epstein files, for example. Now he joins a list of perceived political enemies that Trump has gone after, often successfully, in GOP primaries. But while Trump has proven his strength with the Republican base, general elections are a different story, and that'll likely put Republican candidates in swing districts in tough positions this fall. Domenico Montanaro, NPR News, Washington.
16: President Trump says he's in no hurry to make a deal with Iran. NPR's Franco Ordonez says a state of limbo surrounds any negotiations.
18: The threat the U.S. could strike this weekend speaks to the uncertainty some former officials like Mona Yacoubian, who is now at the Center for Strategic and International Studies, say is turning into a, quote, frozen conflict that could extend for months.
19: The bigger fear is also just that there is no resolution. Or there's a resolution.

0: that saw increased demand in all categories, including groceries, beauty products, and general merchandise. Bond yields have pulled back a bit after hitting multi-year highs on Tuesday. Crude oil prices have also softened, but retail gasoline prices continue to climb. AAA says the average price of regular gas rose a little more than 2 cents a gallon overnight. Scott Horsley, NPR News, Washington.
1: Former Massachusetts Congressman Barney Frank has died at the age of 86. Frank was one of the first openly gay members of Congress. He helped shape the landmark Dodd-Frank financial reform law after the 2008 financial crisis. This is NPR News.
2: This is Bird Note. What a lovely song! The very sound of spring. A mellow, burbled refrain from the edge of a meadow. A shimmer of blue against the still wintry landscape confirms our eager hope. An eastern bluebird has just returned north. A male bluebird stands atop a wooden nest box attached to a fence post. He's an eastern bluebird, a small thrush, and he gleams deep blue with a rusty orange breast. The bluebird's song and his alert presence assert his claim to this territory. But an intruder, a tree swallow, dives toward the nest box. With a rough chatter and raised wings, the bluebird warns the swallow away. Bluebirds rely on nest boxes. In the mid-20th century, their numbers in the Northeast declined to the lowest level ever, due largely to nesting competition from non-native starlings and house sparrows. Conservation groups stepped up, setting out bluebird trails of nest boxes built just right for these beautiful birds. Eastern bluebirds have rebounded, and we can still count on them to welcome the arrival of spring. This episode is brought to you by Wild Delight Bird Food, which aims to support wild bird populations with clean, nutritious ingredients in every blend. 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
4: 54 degrees now here in San Francisco, mostly sunny today. Highs will be in the 80s with a calm westerly wind up to 10 miles per hour in the afternoon. Moderate air quality today. 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
5: This is Fresh Air. I'm Terry Gross. Why can't you sue a president or a presidential candidate who knowingly lies to the public? After all, corporate executives can be sued for lying to shareholders. This question about our inability to legally hold politicians accountable for their speech, the threats that poses to our democracy, and what we can learn from how other countries deal with these lies are the subjects of my guest Andrew Weissman's new book, Liar's Kingdom, How to Stop Trump's Deceit and Save America. During Trump's first term, the Washington Post tabulated over 30,000 false or misleading Trump public statements. Andrew Weissman was a lead prosecutor in the Mueller investigation into Russian interference in the 2016 election and whether the Russians colluded with candidate Donald Trump and his campaign. Weissman also served as chief of the fraud section in the Justice Department and general counsel of the FBI when Robert Mueller was the FBI director. Weissman was a leader of the Enron Task Force, which successfully prosecuted Enron executives for knowingly lying to shareholders by inflating Enron's profits. Earlier in his career, while working in the Eastern District of New York, he prosecuted three of the five most powerful crime families in New York. He's now an MS Now legal analyst and co-host of the podcast Main Justice. He's also a professor at the NYU Law School. We're going to begin the interview with a settlement Trump reached with the Justice Department over his lawsuit against the IRS pertaining to the leak of his tax filings. The details of that settlement and the new fund it created were made public this week. The judge in that case, who was considering dismissing the case,

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0: Welcome, I'm Rose Aguilar, and this is Your Call's Authoritarian Playbook Series. When Supreme Court conservatives overturned Roe on June 24th, 2022, so many people were concerned that we were returning to the deadly era of back-alley abortions. While preventable deaths are happening in conservative states, we have not returned to the back alley because of abortion pills, which can be prescribed by doctors out of state. Medication abortions using mifepristone account for the majority of all clinical abortions in the United States today, according to the Guttmacher Institute. Requests for telehealth abortion care have doubled since Roe was overturned. Telehealth abortions account for almost 30% of U.S. abortions. Guttmacher says the surge represents a major shift in reproductive health care driven by virtual clinics and state-level shield laws that allow providers to mail medication to patients nationwide, even in the 13 conservative states where abortion is illegal. Well, in October, Louisiana filed a lawsuit against the FDA to restrict nationwide telehealth access and mail delivery of mifepristone, which has been FDA approved since the year 2000. Its safety has been established by decades of use and science, according to the Center for Reproductive Rights. A lot has happened in the lower courts since that lawsuit, which we will talk about today. Last week, the Supreme Court ruled that people can continue to access mifepristone by mail for now. The case will be sent back to the Fifth Circuit and will likely make its way back to the Supreme Court. Though this decision is a temporary win for pro-choice advocates, concern is growing that the Trump administration and Supreme Court conservatives could be waiting to decimate abortion rights until after the midterms, according to reporting from The Intercept. Why is that? Well, according to studies, over 70% of the population in this country is pro-choice. So how are advocates continuing to defend abortion rights amid increasing attacks from Republicans? Today we're joined by three guests. Amy Littlefield is abortion access correspondent at The Nation and a freelance investigative reporter who focuses on the intersection of religion and healthcare. Amy Littlefield is author of the new book, Killers of Roe, My Investigation into the Mysterious Death of Abortion Rights. We had Amy on to talk about that book a few months ago, and you can find the interview at kalw.org, click news, and Your Call. Hi, Amy. Thank you so much for joining us again.
1: Hi, Rose. It's great to

0: Be back with you.
1: Great to have you. We're also joined by Elisa Wells, a public health specialist with more than 30 years of experience in the reproductive health movement. In 2015, Elisa Wells co-founded Plan C, an organization that works to transform access to abortion in the U.S. by normalizing the self-directed option of abortion pills by mail. Her first job was as an abortion counselor in Boston. Hi, Elisa. Thank you so much for joining us.
2: Hi, Rose. It's great to be here. Thank you for having me.
1: Great to have you. Dr. Angel Foster is professor in the Faculty of Health Sciences at the University of Ottawa and holds the 2024-2029 University Research Chair in Medication Abortion Studies. Dr. Angel Foster is co-founder of the Massachusetts Medication Abortion Access Project, a telemedicine practice that cares for patients in all 50 states. Dr. Foster is co-editor of three books, including Emergency Contraception, The Story of a Global Reproductive Health Technology. Her fourth book, Abortion, Politics, and the Pill That Promised to Change Everything, The Global Journey of Mifepristone, is forthcoming. Hi, Dr. Foster. Thank you so much for joining us.
3: Thank you so much for having me.
1: Well, thank you all so much for joining us. I want to ask you a question about where we are right now and what issue you think deserves more attention. Because as you know, there is just so much coming at us every day and it's hard to keep up. So Amy, I want to start off with you. Whenever we have you on the show, we talk about the women and the girls who are being forced to have children that they do not want for a variety of reasons. And this is something that I think about. I just found a piece in the New York Times from last March, and there is a study out about this very issue. And while people do have access to these pills, not everyone does. Not everyone knows about this. And so Diana Green Foster, Director of Research at Advancing New Standards in Reproductive Health at the University of California at San Francisco, said this new study that just came out, so it was last year, was very persuasive in showing the effect of these abortion bans. Diana Green Foster says, "I now feel more convinced that some people really did have to carry pregnancies to term." And not surprising, the study showed that we're talking about low-income women and girls and mostly Latinos and Black people. Unfortunately, Native Americans are not in this study. They're not in so many studies. That needs to change. But it's mostly women and girls of color and low-income girls and women. So I just think as we're talking about the pill providing access to so many people across the country, it's really important to talk about the fact that because of these bans, people are having babies that they did not want.
0: Yes, that's absolutely true. And I know that there are a lot of OBGYNs in states where abortion is banned who are hearing anecdotally from patients who have been forced to continue pregnancies that they would have preferred to terminate. So we do know these stories are happening. The fact that they're not happening in far larger numbers is due to the innovations brought about by telemedicine and providers like Dr. Angel Foster at the MAP and websites like Plan C Pills. However, you're right. We cannot lose sight of the fact that people are being compelled to carry pregnancies against their will. And we also cannot lose sight of the fact that people are dying, right? Mm-hmm. This is another point that every time we talk, Rose, I want to underscore because we cannot forget it. Abortion bans in the U.S. are associated with increases in deaths among people who are pregnant. And there is more research starting to come out about this, although it's something that's not very easy to measure, right? There was a recent study at Johns Hopkins that looked at the fact that there's a 9.2% increase in pregnancy-associated deaths in states with abortion bans. Now, maternal mortality, even though we have one of the worst rates in the developed world, it's still a rare thing, right? That adds up to about 68 excess deaths by the end of 2023, the year after the Dobbs decision. But 68 deaths in any other context would be headline news, right? And so I think we need to keep the names and stories of these women alive. Women like Jocelyn Barnica, women like Nevaeh Crane, 18 years old, died after being sent home from Texas emergency rooms, C.G. Graham, who couldn't get treatment when she was at risk of heart failure and died waiting for an abortion, Tierra Walker, who, you know, had preeclampsia, and her son J.J. found her dead, draped over her bed on his birthday after she couldn't get an abortion. These are the stories that we need to remember. People's reproductive autonomy is indeed being compromised, and sometimes they're paying for it with their lives.
1: Thank you for naming those names, Amy, because those stories deserve to be elevated. And again, just to repeat this, Amy talked about this study from Johns Hopkins. It just came out in April. Researchers found a possible 9.2% increase in pregnancy-associated deaths in conservative states with abortion bans. This is just absolutely devastating. Alisa, what do you think deserves more attention, given that just so much is coming at us and it's just hard to pay attention to so much news? But given what you do, you're a specialist with more than 30 years of experience in the reproductive health movement, what do you think we need to be talking more about since Roe was overturned?
2: Yeah, I think we need to really be focusing on the science and the science that tells us that abortion pills are safe and are effective, and helping people understand that the restriction that's happening right now is political restriction. It's not based on the evidence of any kind of safety concern. We see that a lot coming at us right now in these fake studies that are coming out questioning the safety of mifepristone, and the FDA is supposedly doing a review on it. So there's a lot in the news about that. But we want people to know that these pills absolutely are safe and effective. And also, they're an amazing technology. They're a technology that has enabled us to really modernize abortion care. And I don't think people really understand how transformative and disruptive they can be. One of the things that helped us when we were starting Plan C in the United States was looking at the experience of people with these pills around the world in other countries, and seeing how women were embracing the technology of abortion pills themselves, even outside of the medical community, to have safe abortions. And so that's the history of these pills being more directly in the hands of people who need an abortion, to have a safe abortion, and to disrupt the oppression of the legislative and other political restriction of care. So I would like people to understand that history more, and the power of these pills to put forth a much more modernized and less restrictive form of access in the United States.
1: Alisa, this is such an important point, because when Roe was overturned, I remember hearing a lot of people saying, oh my gosh, we're going to go back to the back alley, and so many people are going to die. A lot of people didn't really know about mifepristone. So can you elaborate a bit on this? And for people who are not familiar with it, can you talk about what a major, major change mifepristone has had on so many lives here in the U.S. and around the globe?
2: Absolutely. And it's not just mifepristone. It's the second drug that's used in abortions as well, the misoprostol. And that actually is the origin story of abortion pills, was that women in Brazil in the 1980s figured out that they could be used to safely induce an abortion. They saw the little circle with the pregnant woman and being crossed out, and the language that said, do not use, it might cause a miscarriage, and had the idea that, well, maybe this was something that they could use to safely have an abortion when the laws restricted access. And of course, as we just talked about, when you restrict access to abortion, it's dangerous for women, and women die. So, you know, that was the origin of the misoprostol, and then the mifepristone, which was developed in France in the 1980s as well, and finally came on the market in the United States in 2000, you know, more than a decade later, you know, has really been transformative in terms of something people can do to have an abortion safely. But what's so transformative about it is that it doesn't require any kind of specialized, you know, medical technique in order to take. And what we've seen is that it can be self-managed. It's self-used by people who have an abortion or who need an abortion. And so it's preventing the type of death and sepsis and other kinds of problems that we did see prior to Roe being enacted. So yes, it has been very transformative, and was again transformative during the pandemic when not going to, you know, in-person care, when that was not possible. There were states that were restricting women from going to in-person care. Texas was one of those that said, you know, this is not an essential service. You can't travel to get it. And that's when we started doing call-outs to providers to say, you know, this is ridiculous. If ever there were a need for telehealth abortion, it's right now. And can you step up and can you help figure out how to use this amazing technology that's so safe and so effective and figure out how we can get it to people in the mail? And that's, you know, some of the origin of the growth of telehealth in the United States was spurred on by COVID and by these really amazing providers who stepped forward to create these telehealth services and to move them forward to modernize access to abortion.
1: Alisa Wells is co-founder of Plan C. They work to transform access to abortion in the U.S. by normalizing the self-directed option of abortion pills by mail. Dr. Angel Foster co-founded the Massachusetts Medication Abortion Access Project, a telemedicine practice that cares for patients in all 50 states. Dr. Foster, what do you think we need to be spending more time discussing? Years, it's been what, 4 years, almost 4 years since Roe was overturned.
3: I agree that we need to continue to talk about the safety, efficacy, and acceptability of medication abortion. And we know that mifepristone and misoprostol are safe and effective, whether an abortion seeker gets those pills from a brick and mortar facility or gets them through a telemedicine service like the MAP, or if that abortion seeker gets those pills through an international online clinic or through community networks. We also know that misoprostol alone is safe and effective and highly acceptable. So I guess one of the things that I would just like to reiterate is that abortion pills are here to stay. And with all of the disruptions that we've seen over the last couple of weeks, one thing has been clear: abortion seekers in all 50 states, in Washington, D.C., in all U.S. territories, will still be able to get high-quality abortion care, whether that's through telemedicine services that are operating under SHIELD laws, community networks, or international clinics.
1: Amy, can you lay out for us how this works? So if we talk about Louisiana, which filed this lawsuit where abortion is illegal, what happens when someone tries to get access to pills? How does that work?
0: Well, that's exactly why Louisiana is so angry, because it's very easy as long as they have the information and as long as they qualify for abortion by telehealth. For a Louisianan, for someone in Mississippi, for someone in Alabama, for someone in Texas, to get their hands on these pills through a licensed clinician like Dr. Angel Foster and her colleagues at the MAP. What they do is they go to plancpills.org, they look at information about providers in their area. They can also go to Abortion Finder and I Need an A. I always mention these websites every media appearance I do because I think confusion and fear are some of the main barriers actually in people's way when folks are trying to navigate this world, when the laws and policies and news reports are all changing and shifting day to day. So they can go to one of those websites, put in their state, find out what their options are, and services like Dr. Foster's will mail pills to their door for free or for as little as $5 or whatever someone can pay. And so this means that in some ways, people in rural areas in the South, where there used to be only one abortion clinic, for example, are able to access these pills, and they might not have been able to access them before the Dobbs decision, before we had telehealth abortion, before these methods were widely known, and before people understood that it was available. And so I think there's been this transformation. On the one hand, there's more access in some of these areas. On the other hand, there are fewer choices, right? And so I talked to people in states like Texas who would have preferred to go to a clinic for an abortion. They maybe wanted the peace of mind of having an ultrasound, of having a procedural abortion that would be finished and done, and they could just go home. But they weren't able to do that. So that's someone who might not have been able to get an abortion at all if telehealth wasn't available. And yet maybe they weren't able to do it under the circumstances that they would have wished because of the Dobbs decision and the fact that abortion clinics across the South and swaths of the Midwest have now shut down, and people who could have driven to a clinic before can no longer do that. And so I think, as it was before Dobbs, right, abortion access is rife with contradictions and heavily dependent on how much money someone has, on where they live, and now on their access to accurate information. Do they know that they can go to plantcpills.org or to I Need an A or to Abortion Finder and find these options? And so I think one of the most radical things that people can do is share accurate information, especially when we know the anti-abortion movement is doing their best to sow misinformation and fear and confusion about these pills, because that's really one of the only weapons they have left, you know, besides dismantling our democracy, which they're also trying to do, and the Supreme Court has been helping them out in that respect.
1: So if it's really incredible. If you go to plancpills.org and you put in your state, Louisiana, you've got a list of providers, you have a pregnancy calculator, how do people choose a provider, and is this legal? Can someone get in trouble for using abortion pills? Those are the sections there. And then you scroll down and you have a number of options, including the map, Cambridge Reproductive Health Consultants. You've got a Buzz, Southern Woven, We Take Care of Us, A Safe Choice, other online clinics, community networks, websites that sell pills. Alisa, it's such a user-friendly website. Can you give us a couple of stories that really stand out for you from people who have found plancpills.org, especially in states where abortion is illegal?
2: Well, thanks for the compliment on the website. We have a great team, a creative team, and we back all of the information on our website with research about what's happening and what the access routes are. So we hope that when people come to us, they can feel reassured that we are legitimate and that the sources that we refer to are also legitimate. And, you know, we don't often interact with the people who come to our website, because they come, they get the information, and they go directly to providers that they then interact with. We have had comments from people about how it was life-saving and wonderful, and, you know, that sort of praise of people saying how much it's helped them. But I can't think of any, you know, particular stories of people, because, you know, we're a virtual presence and we're not an in-person presence interacting with folks. But we do a lot of community outreach events around the country in partnership with other groups. And certainly we feel the love there of people who are so grateful to have this information and to know about pills. So many people, as Amy mentioned, really don't know about pills by mail. And it's sort of a unbelievable concept, right, that you can get an abortion in the mail. So we do like to, you know, encourage people to share out the information and also just talk about, as I mentioned before, the modernization of access. We know that so many people get so much of their life online right now through apps and services and all of that. And abortion is really no different. We know that the pills are so safe, so effective, that they can be made available in this way, and that people really love it. When we first started talking about this, you know, a more modern way to access pills via telehealth and also via asynchronous telehealth, which means not a video visit, but just, going to a service, putting in your medical history, and having somebody review it on the back end. So there's no video consult or no appointment needed or whatever. It's the ultimate inconvenience. People thought we were a little bit crazy. They thought that people, abortion seekers, wouldn't like that, that they would want that more personal in-person type of feeling. And while I'm sure that's true for some people, what we saw was rapid adoption of this asynchronous type of care that was so convenient for people. There was one service that started out using video visits, and they decided to offer a choice of video versus a form-based consultation. And within a week, I think about 90% of their clients switched over to the more convenient form-based option. So we know that people really love this, and it's helping a lot of people access the care that they need in a really modern and convenient way.
1: For people who do go to plancpills.org, one of the options is the Massachusetts Medication Abortion Access Project. And can you talk more, Dr. Foster, about how the MAP works? You have to complete an initial intake, and then it's reviewed. Within 24 hours, a licensed clinician will review medical history and consent forms. And then, if you're eligible, nothing else is required. You'll get an email with instructions for payment, and then the medication will be shipped off along with instructions. Can you tell us more about this? And do you have any stories you'd like to share?
3: Sure. So we are an asynchronous telemedicine medication abortion service, and you've described the process very well. We first have an initial screening where we ask patients to share their chronological age, their gestational duration, and where they're at geographically. And that allows us to determine some basic eligibility. But we provide FDA-approved mifepristone and misoprostol through the U.S. Postal Service to patients who are within 11 weeks from the first day of their last menstrual period on intake. And once a clinician has reviewed the medical questionnaire and the consent materials and determined that someone is eligible, once they pay, we send a package. That package includes instructions as well as a lot of information about available resources. And the package also includes information about how to get in touch with us so that we can convert to a synchronous service via email, text, or phone if the patient has questions or if the patient needs follow-up. I'll also say that when we have patients that our clinicians have questions about eligibility for medication abortion pills, or if our clinicians need more information, again, we'll convert to a synchronous service so that we can have the patient and clinician interact and determine the treatment plan. We also, in every package, include a handwritten note that says, "We wish you the best, the MAP." And I wanted to share a couple of stories with you, or I can start with one. This is, let's see, I have a story from a patient who's 24 years old and from Georgia. And she wrote to us after her abortion to say, "I just want to thank your team again for saving my life. I was cheated on during the time I found out about my pregnancy, and in-clinic medication abortions and surgical abortions were both $750, something I couldn't afford even outside a time of crisis. This was easily the most debilitating time of my life, rife with uncertainty and fear, especially being my first abortion ever. You could not have made the process any more simple and compassionate. The handwritten card is still taped inside my notebook because it gives me a lot of courage, knowing someone out there took the time while packaging my shipment. Truly, thank you so much for supporting women's reproductive rights and freedoms. Wishing you all the absolute best. Thank you."
1: And I'm sure there are thousands and thousands of similar stories like that, Dr. Foster. If you are sending pills to states, conservative states where abortion is illegal, are these doctors from states like California? Is that how it works?
3: So at the MAP, everything that we do is in Massachusetts. And
1: Okay.
3: so we operate under the Massachusetts Shield Law, and we built our practice around the laws, regulations, and policies of Massachusetts. So we have five prescribing clinicians, and they are all licensed in Massachusetts, residents of Massachusetts, and practice from Massachusetts. So all of our operations are in Massachusetts. I'll also say we have a tremendous volunteer base. We have packing parties 6 or 7 times a month where volunteers come into our office to pack up the packages and write those handwritten notes. And so it's really a community effort to be able to provide this care. Mm-hmm. And right now we provide care to between 3,000 and 3,500 patients a month. And since we launched in September of 2023, we've provided care to more than 50,000 patients around the country.
1: Wow. Well, after our break, I'd love to talk more about shield laws, because a major goal of conservatives is to do away with these shield laws. Louisiana, that brought the lawsuit against the FDA, has also, quote, initiated criminal cases against abortion providers in New York and California who have been prescribing and sending pills through the mail. And KQED had an interview with Steve Hilton, who's a leading Republican candidate running for governor here in California. And he said that he would extradite doctors to Louisiana. The other Republican, Chad Bianco, also said he would extradite California doctors to Louisiana. All of the Democrats running said they would not. So it's really important to talk about these shield laws, and we'll do that after a break. On today's Your Calls Authoritarian Playbook series, we are talking about Republican efforts to continue to go after abortion. Now they are going after abortion pills. And we're talking about this with Dr. Angel Foster, professor in the Faculty of Health Sciences at the University of Ottawa and co-founder of the Massachusetts Medication Abortion Access Project. Dr. Foster is co-editor of 3 books, including Emergency Contraception, The Story of a Global Reproductive Health Technology. Her 4th book is forthcoming. It's called Abortion Politics and the Pill That Promised to Change Everything, The Global Journey of Mifepristone. Elisa Wells is co-founder of Plan C. They work to transform access to abortion in the U.S. by normalizing the self-directed option of abortion pills by mail. And Amy Littlefield is abortion access correspondent for The Nation and author of Killers of Roe, My Investigation into the Mysterious Death of Abortion Rights. If you'd like to join us, if you have any questions or comments about the abortion pill, where we are right now, almost 4 years after Supreme Court conservatives overturned Roe, you can give us a call at 866-798-8255. You can also email your call at kalw.org. This is Your Call's Authoritarian Playbook series. I'm Rose Aguilar. We'll be back after this.
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1: This is Your Call. I'm Rose Aguilar. Coming up tomorrow, it's our U.S. at 250, A Native Perspective series. We'll discuss the lasting legacy of colonization in the U.S. as the Trump administration continues whitewashing the history of this country. They're also embracing the doctrine of discovery, which is a 15th century papal decree used to justify European conquest. So we'll talk about how the media should cover the U.S. at 250 from a Native perspective. On today's Your Call, it's our Authoritarian Playbook series, and we are talking about what has happened since Supreme Court conservatives overturned Roe in June 2022. Medication abortions account for the majority of all abortions in the United States. In October, Louisiana filed a lawsuit against the FDA to restrict nationwide telehealth access and mail delivery of the abortion pill mifepristone. A lot has happened since then. Last week, the Supreme Court ruled people can continue to access mifepristone by mail for now. The case will be sent back to the Fifth Circuit and will likely make its way back to the Supreme Court. Today, we're talking about the latest with Amy Littlefield, abortion correspondent with The Nation, Elisa Wells, co-founder of Plan C, and Dr. Angel Foster, co-founder of the Massachusetts Medication Abortion Access Project. So, Amy, Dr. Foster was talking about how doctors in Massachusetts are able to conduct telehealth appointments with people living in states where abortion is banned. So can you tell us more about these shield laws? Because a major goal of conservatives is to get rid of these shield laws.
0: So the shield laws came about as a legal innovation around the time it became very clear the Supreme Court was going to overturn Roe v. Wade. And this was sort of the pro-choice movement, which had typically relied on the courts to uphold abortion access for the 50 years, you know, since Roe v. Wade, sort of thinking outside the box and borrowing from the opposition in that way, sort of thinking creatively, thinking, you know, about untraditional strategies. And so 8 states have now passed these shield laws that functionally immunize providers from legal attempts to extradite them or prosecute them that might come from states like Texas or Louisiana, where Republican officials are trying to stop abortion access within their borders. So California, Colorado, Maine, Massachusetts, New York, Rhode Island, Vermont, and Washington have all passed laws that protect clinicians within those states who are mailing medication abortion into states where abortion is banned. And this has really completely transformed the landscape, right? You've heard Dr. Foster describe how it means that somebody sitting in one of these red states, even in a rural area, can get these pills sent to their home very affordably. The caveat, of course, is that we don't know how long the Supreme Court is going to allow this to continue. And kind of the warning sign that I saw in the temporary good news that came out of the Supreme Court's decision to allow telehealth abortion for now was, of course, Clarence Thomas's dissent that mentioned the Comstock Act, right? This is the 1873 law that bans, you know, things like, I mean, it was an anti-obscenity law that was brought into place to ban things like pornographic drawings from being sent through the mail, but it also applies to abortifacients. And, you know, despite claims that the Supreme Court was sending abortion back to the states with the Dobbs decision, and now, you know, we're seeing states, including blue states, asserting their right to make their own laws and policies around abortion, this would effectively function as a nationwide abortion ban if the courts read it as such, an attempt to, you know, resuscitate it from its current zombie state. And so I think we need to be aware that this landscape is changing, even as we, you know, try to get the message out to people who need an abortion in this moment that telehealth options are still available for now.
1: And Amy, Jessica Valenti recently wrote on her newsletter, Abortion Every Day, that the very explicit goal is to extradite healthcare providers from pro-choice states and punish them in states where they could get life in prison. So Republicans in red states are calling for doctors who prescribe medication abortion to get life in prison?
0: Oh, I mean, we know that, you know, there's laws on the books now that would punish people who, you know, for example, treat a miscarriage in a hospital in Texas, right? Doctors are afraid to face life in prison already. And, you know, some of the most radical legislation that's been introduced recently and that's gaining ground is legislation that's come from so-called abortion abolitionists that goes even further, that would punish people who have an abortion with murder, with even the death penalty, right? I mean, so I think we've seen the Overton window shift really far to the right in the wake of the Dobbs decision in terms of what the anti-abortion movement is willing to pursue. But yes, of course, right now, red states are very frustrated that they have so far been unable to extradite providers from blue states who are shipping medication abortion into those states. I think, you know, there's a reality that the anti-abortion movement is quietly reckoning with right now, however, which is that as it becomes the case that more and more people know about medication abortion and more people can get their hands on them, we also know they're often getting them from community support networks, from friends, from activists in communities who will drive to their house and just put the pills in a mailbox, or from someone they can meet up with in a, you know, a quiet location or at a cafe somewhere. And they, you know, this is the Las Libres model that came from Mexico. You meet up with someone in a Starbucks and give them the pills and the information they need to end their pregnancy. And so shutting down the clinicians would have a huge impact on abortion access, of course. But I think we've reached the point now where information has sort of made these pills unstoppable, right? And unless you start going after the people who use these pills, which some extreme members of the anti-abortion movement do in fact want to do,

0: loom of our shared climate future.
1: The price of an ecological education is to live alone in a world of wounds.
0: Plus, a poet reminds us why fighting for the climate is a way to save ourselves.
2: I walk in those waters, these waters, breathe that air, this air. It must be the water, the air.
0: The homes we live in and the nature surrounding them. 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
3: Live from NPR News in Washington, I'm Windsor Johnston. The Justice Department has formally indicted former Cuban President Raul Castro. Acting Attorney General Todd Blanche made the announcement at Miami's Freedom Tower just a short time ago.
4: Today, we are announcing an indictment charging Raul Castro and several others with conspiracy to kill U.S. nationals.
3: NPR's Ada Peralta reports the charges stem from Castro's alleged involvement in the downing of two American planes in 1996.
5: The two planes belonged to a group called Brothers to the Rescue, which used to fly over the streets of Florida, alerting the Coast Guard of Cuban migrants in trouble. On several occasions, the planes flew into Cuban airspace, dropping anti-government leaflets. In February of 1996, the Cuban Air Force shot down two Cessnas. The U.S. claims then-Defense Minister Raul Castro ordered the shooting. Michael Bustamante studies Cuba at the University of Miami, and he says this is bigger than historical justice. The indictment is part of a broader U.S. move to pressure the Cuban government to change.
6: It also sets the table ostensibly for the thing that the administration lacked, if they ever did want to escalate to military action, which was a pretext to do so.
5: In January, the U.S. used the indictment of Nicolas Maduro to remove him from office in Venezuela. Ada Peralta, NPR News, Miami.
3: A former Trump administration official has filed the first known claim under the Justice Department's new $1.7 billion anti-weaponization fund. Michael Caputo says he was targeted for political retaliation and is seeking $2.7 million in restitution and reimbursement. The fund was created to compensate individuals who claimed they were unfairly targeted by the federal government. The World Health Organization says the Ebola outbreak in the Democratic Republic of Congo and neighboring Uganda has likely sickened at least 600 people. NPR's Jonathan Lambert reports more than 130 people have died from the virus.
7: This Ebola outbreak is already the third largest on record, despite only being declared last Friday. At a press conference on Wednesday, WHO officials said that given the scale, the outbreak likely started a couple months ago and was spreading undetected. Here's WHO Director General Tedros Adhanom Ghebreyesus.
8: WHO assesses the risk of the epidemic as the high at the national and regional levels and low at the global level.
7: The kind of Ebola that's spreading is rare, and existing field tests often miss it. There are also no approved treatments or vaccines. WHO officials said that while there are a couple vaccine candidates that might be tested, they won't be ready for that testing for months. Jonathan Lambert, NPR News.
3: On Wall Street, the Dow was up 538 points. This is NPR News.
0: Welcome to Cross Currents from KALW News. I'm Hannah Baba. If you've seen some of the ads in BART stations lately, or San Francisco Mayor Daniel Lurie's posts on Instagram, you may have noticed an emphasis on safety and security in the city. But if you go back in time, there's physical evidence that this rhetoric isn't new. You can find it in neighborhoods all over the Bay. Take the Sunset District on San Francisco's west side, where almost every house has a heavy iron gate. KLW's Ray Kim went right up to the proverbial front door to find out how those gates got there and what they might be keeping out.
9: I've lived in the Sunset for most of my life. My house is a pretty common style. Boxy and squat, sitting over a garage. The buildings here never get taller. The end Judah goes by at regular intervals. The fog rolls in around 5 o'clock every day. If you look at photos of the neighborhood from the 20s, way back when it was built, it looks pretty much the same. The same rows of the same square houses. But there's something missing from those photos. The curly wrought iron gate on nearly every house in the Sunset, including mine. Those gates weren't installed with the houses.

0: I wanted to find out how they got there. First, I had to find out how anything got there. For most of history, the sunset was just sand dunes that rolled from Arguello Boulevard to the waves.
1: It was just not a place that people were going to be wanting to live in. It was just cold and foggy and sandy.
0: That's Woody LaBounty. He's a longtime sunset resident and our resident sunset expert. He said only after the 1906 earthquake,
1: when you suddenly have more than 200,000 people burned out and displaced from their homes, that real movement to developing the west side of town happens.
0: Developers like Henry Dolger, the Gellert brothers, and Ray Galley, they built up the Sunset, Richmond, Excelsior, and Daly City between the 20s and 40s. It's given these areas a reputation for being kind of cookie cutter.
1: In the 20s, everybody starts getting a car. I think like license applications like quadrupled in the late 1910s after the war.
0: Suddenly, builders had to fit a garage into the narrow lot of a mass-produced middle-class house. So they devised the tunnel entrance, a sheltered doorway to an internal staircase. That's where many homeowners would put a gate years later. I went wandering through the avenues to see if anyone could tell me why. I met Ralph Lane on 35th Avenue, but he grew up a couple blocks away. He moved to the Sunset with his family in 1962, at the age of one. He shows me a picture taken in 1967, outside the house he grew up in. It didn't have a gate.
2: So John, son, that's me on the left.
0: It's him as a little boy, sandwiched between two friends.
2: John had only been here maybe a year. He's wearing a tag around his neck with his address,
0: so that his neighbors could bring him home if he got lost. It's a memory he shares with other long-term residents I talk to. A diverse, tight-knit community where knowing one another was security.
2: We lost that, and that's why you put up a gate. There is no gate stronger than my 48 community members knowing me. You know?
0: Ralph thinks things changed when we started buying stuff instead of borrowing it from next door.
2: Everybody's got the gym equipment, and everybody's got the home office equipment, and everybody's got the culinary appliances. But they fill up your closet. They mean you don't have to leave your house, and you don't have to rely on your neighbors.
0: And we hide it all behind the gate.
2: I mean, the gate keeps you in as well as other people out.
0: Keeping other people out. That was the rhetoric that made the Sunset a pretty much all-white enclave until the 60s and 70s. Reforms won by civil rights movements gave many immigrants the chance to buy here, like Elaine Louie's family.
3: They purchased the house in 1965, and that was the house that they brought me to when I was born. I was born at St. Francis Hospital off of Bush Street.
0: Elaine grew up smack in the middle of the Sunset, right off the Anjuda line. Her parents had immigrated from Hong Kong less than 10 years before. Her dad worked as a butcher, her mom was a seamstress, and she'd come home late.
3: Then she'd have to walk up these stairs, which led up to the main door, and then it was an alcove. And in that alcove, what happened was there was someone waiting for her, and so they just stole her purse. Shortly afterwards, we got a really pretty cast iron gate that we painted a sparkling silver color.
0: So that's why Elaine's family put up a gate. But for most of their neighbors, who this probably didn't happen to, the fear that someone could be waiting in their tunnel entrance was mounting. The workforce was growing. Fewer people were home during the day to look out. And when they got home late at night, they turned on the news.
4: This evening, Los Angeles remains hot, quiet, tense, and dangerous, and 28 people are dead.
5: The fact of the matter, however, is that law and order have broken down in Detroit, Michigan.
6: It's 10 p.m. Do you know where your children are?
0: In the Sunset, not quite suburban, not quite urban, people put up gates. Elaine's mom still lives in that house and still has that sparkling gate. When Ralph moved back to the Sunset in the 80s, he took his gate down. But most people I talked to felt like taking down their gates would make them more vulnerable. Public safety was the language of the mayor's campaign in 2024.
7: We have lost control of our streets. We need to get that sense of control back.
0: The fear hasn't gone away, but the Sunset is changing.
3: I mean, the people who can afford to live at least by there are very different from my family.
0: A lot of these people are buying these homes or whatever, and then they're looking at these homes they spent over $1 million on and going, there's jail bars, you know, on my house. Why the hell is that there?
8: Katie Wakeman builds and installs custom gates all over San Francisco.
0: So that's just a bandsaw. So that's just cutting steel from, you know, big long lengths down to whatever little size piece you want.
8: I met up with Katie at her workshop in Santa Rosa. The small garage is crowded with funky trinkets and rusty machines.
0: I'm building little frames that I'm using to put glass into, which I'll later solder or whatever. So this is just angle grinder on steel.
8: Her gates are not the kind that Elaine's mom put up, or the ones that you can see on every block just walking around the sunset. They're meant to draw people in. They're impossibly curved into peacocks, California poppies, the Golden Gate Bridge. I ask her why she thinks people first installed the gates she's replacing.
0: It's kind of like with my stuff. Like, I put one in and everybody in the neighborhood goes, well, maybe I want one of those, you know? And maybe it's one contractor that's like, I'll give everybody on the block a super good deal if you all get them.
8: Woody LaBounty reminds me that for some people, a heavy gate still isn't enough.
1: It's the same today with Nest cameras and all these cameras everybody has. It's just the idea of trying to protect yourself against crime that takes hold of people's imagination.
8: That fear isn't unshakable. Ralph Lane remembers the Loma Prieta earthquake in 1989 and the beginning of the pandemic in 2020, and how he saw the sunset come together for the most vulnerable in the community.
2: There are plenty of headlines and eager politicians and other interests to take us away from that humanity, but good luck to them. It will always, always come back to who we are.
8: I have a gate in front of my apartment. Mostly, it just makes life harder for the guys delivering my neighbor's DoorDash. But when the sun comes out, I prop it open. I can let my old cat sit on the warm stairs and say hi to passing neighbors.
9: Hey, buddy. Hey,
8: and for that hour or so, I'm really part of the sunset.
9: Hi there. Hey, friend.
8: In San Francisco, I'm Ray Kim for Cross Currents.
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0: You're listening to Cross Currents from KALW News. I'm Hannah Baba. Here's a question. When you talk about an issue you deeply care about, like climate change, what's the reaction from the people around you in your life? Are they supportive? Are they dismissive? Sometimes you're the lone voice at your workplace or in your family pushing others to recycle or compost properly. This was the topic of discussion at a recent event held here at our KALW event space in downtown San Francisco. We hosted a live recording of the climate-focused podcast Doom and Bloom, hosted by Mark O'Brien. His guest was Dr. Renee Lertzman, a psychologist, researcher, and strategist. In this excerpt, she talks about why some people struggle to act on climate change despite caring deeply about it, and how it feels to be that lone voice in the room. Here's Dr. Lertzman.
1: You may have had an experience of really getting how urgent the issues are, but many of us are still surrounded and embedded in relationships, whether that's work culture, organizations, family, or community, where people are not necessarily on that same track. And what it can do is it can induce an incredible sense of disorientation, isolation, where you feel like, is it just me? Is it like, what's up? And that's just, I think, where we are in the evolution of doing this work. There's a famous Aldo Leopold quote, which is the price of an ecological education is to live in a world of wounds, to live alone in a world of wounds, which is to say that it can feel like you're living alone in that world of wounds. And so I see it more, this what we're describing as instead of a gap, I really see it as a tangle. It's the way that many of us are kind of tangled up and imbricated between what we know in our heart is right, what we want to be doing, and yet still being embedded and living within systems that are kind of still figuring it out, that can lead to a pretty intense psychological, emotional experience, right? So it's also why your organization and communities like this fulfill an incredibly important function. So I just acknowledge that a lot of us have very strong feelings about what's happening and our deep desire to want to do something about it and to have impact. And what can happen for anyone who's trying to actually do something good in the world to make things better, to be helper, is that we can take that energy and it can show up in a way that isn't always the most productive, but it's very understandable, you know, big surprise, that people are not very receptive to being pushed at. If you use language like make them or push or shift or whatever, all of that is like very transactional, like I need to get you to care. And my big revelation in this work, and it is kind of a big mindset shift, is when you shift from I have to try to make you care or get you to care to stepping into the question, more of a curiosity, really, which is, you know, what might be going on here? And, you know, what's under the surface of what might look like indifference, resistance, and so forth? And in my experience, having listened to a lot of people from all backgrounds, conservative, progressive, it doesn't matter, that often when you start to really listen, you find that people are feeling that tangle. They're feeling this kind of pull between, I know this is important or I know this is the right thing. What difference is it going to make anyway? And then what can happen is that leads to just this kind of stalling out, which positions folks working in the space feeling really like, okay, where do I go from here? What do I do with that?
2: Yeah. So what do they do with that?
1: Well, the most powerful thing that we can do, honestly, is, and I really want to invite people listening as well to use your own experience as a data point, to acknowledge what might be actually going on. So, for example, what I do in my trainings, when I work with organizations and teams and often individuals inside organizations where they are feeling like they are pushing against something, you shift the dynamic entirely and you go out and listen. And I love supporting people and doing listening tours and listening conversations because it's so disarming. Because people, if they know that you are at all interested in climate or the environment, oftentimes they're already like, okay, like, what is this person going to ask me for? And it's like all this projection on you, which frankly has nothing to do with you. It's like maybe an experience they had when they were God knows how old, where someone was like,
2: right,
1: guilt tripping them. But now they're like, oh, what does this person want? And so what's really powerful is when you flip that dynamic, and it's very disarming, and you come in with the question, I'm really curious to know, what has your experience been with this? What does this bring to mind for you? Or what do you really think about this? I'm really not going to judge you. Like, you have to kind of go out of your way to try to create a safe, a sense of safety where people don't think you're going to attack them. But what I find is that when we show up with that energy of curiosity and I want to learn, help me understand, mm-hmm, it can pretty quickly shift the, you know, what might feel like a kind of a stuck place.
2: Mm-hmm. Is there a limit to how much someone like a designer in this context, how much listening there is and how much they can take in? Do they reach a point where they're just like, okay, now I have to do something about it?
1: Well, yeah, so I should clarify, it's not just about listening, mm-hmm, because the terminology I introduced was guiding.
2: Guiding.
1: So if you see yourself and imagine, I think it can be a very experiential exercise, which I invite anyone to do, which is you can almost, you know, imagine stepping into the role of a guide, or you can think about guides you've had in your life that are just been amazing on a trip or expedition, and teachers maybe,
2: right,
1: and you, and like feel into what it's like to be a guide. And guides actually know a lot. Usually if they're a good guide, they have a lot of technical expertise. They have a lot of knowledge. It's a form of leadership, mm-hmm, but good guides know how to start by finding out, well, where are you at? Like, how are you feeling? What's your energy like? What are you interested in? What do you want to do? And so that's something we can practice doing in our climate work. And so it's not just, oh, let me just listen and you tell me. Because at a certain point, it kind of, you know, where do you go from there? The guiding is there's something called ask, offer, ask that I've learned in this practice of motivational interviewing, which is you use an open-ended question, like, tell me, what's your experience been? Or what do you think about this? And you listen, and ideally you reflect back what you hear. Mm-hmm. So it sounds like you're super excited about this, but you're really worried about budget right now or mm-hmm, whatever. And then the offer, so that's AOA, the offer is, would you be interested or open in learning more about it? Yeah. And when you ask permission before giving all your information, something amazing happens because people hear themselves giving mm-hmm permission. And so even if they may not be feeling it totally, it's like, yeah, sure, tell me, you know, I'm open. And then we hear ourselves speak and we actually are more open, mm-hmm, we're more receptive. Mm-hmm. And so then the climate designer gets to say, so I've just learned about this thing, or this is what I think we could do, or blah, blah, blah. And then you pause, and then the next A is ask again. Mm. So what do you think? What do you think? How is this landing with you?
2: Yeah.
1: And then you reflect back again, and then you offer again. And it feels like very elementary what I'm describing. It's like having a conversation, but it's not just having a conversation. It's actually a pretty intentional, purposeful kind of interaction that you're having. Mm-hmm. And the reason why I think we're even talking about this, which is worth acknowledging, why we're even talking about ways of engaging with people, is because these are very charged topics.
2: Yeah.
1: These are very charged issues. And I think that many of us in climate work, we forget that. And I don't just mean climate anxiety or climate whatever. I'm talking about literally anything relating to change, like introducing a different way of doing something. Like I'm not a designer, so I'm imagining, I don't know what the intervention would be, you know, ink you're using or materials or I don't know, you know, but it's actually acknowledging that can raise stakes for people, mm-hmm, even if they're not fully conscious of it. And then once you're dealing with people's raised stakes, you're dealing with a threat response. And then, you know, so our job is to lower those stakes. And the way to lower the stakes really is about creating a context or atmosphere where people feel heard, listened to, evoked, and so forth.
2: Yeah. And the one thing that we hear often from our community is the feeling of isolation. Mm-hmm. They feel like they're the only person in the room that cares. Mm. And in the survey results that we did, that was a pretty big theme that came up, maybe more than what I expected. Like, walk us through psychologically, like, what does that caring of a certain value do to someone if they're not getting the the respect or the mutual kind of appreciation or the collaboration of trying to, you know, solve the thing or do the better thing? Like, what does that do to someone?
1: It's a lot to carry and to hold. And I don't think that we as humans are really equipped to handle, to feel like you're holding so much existential weight. Mm-hmm. So I mentioned the Aldo Leopold quote about feeling like you're living alone in a world of wounds.
2: Mm. Love that.
1: It can really feel that way. And I think it's important to honor and acknowledge that experience. I would say, you know, connecting with community is key. And then alongside that is practice. Practice seeing if you can tune into what might be going on for those around you and see, you know, maybe appreciate that people are kind of in their journey. Mm-hmm. But that doesn't make it particularly easy, but maybe a little easier.
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0: This is Cross Currents. I'm Hannah Baba. Next, we'll slow down with some poetry. Oakland poet Cyrus Armajani helps us pause to consider nature, humanity, and freedom. Here he is reading his poem, Free.
1: I walk in those waters, these waters, breathe that air, this air. It must be the water. It must. The air. I am responsible for the world. Inhabit the water. Stop writing about a river, that river. Stop writing a blue jay. A blue jay. If you must, write about a bird. If you, then a raven or a crow or a starling or a crow and a starling. Comfortable in cities, around people, in cities. All varieties of suburban grass are dead. Grass bent on dying slowly. Bent bullets. I offer you, world, my knees. Bruised and bloodied and blood and bloody. I gather snow for you, world, in two bowls. Chipped ceramic bowls for you to eat, to stop the swelling.
0: That's Oakland poet Cyrus Armajani reading his poem, Free. 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

0: Today's Cross Currents team includes Jordan Carnes, Annika Salme, James Rollins, Gonady Joe Johnson, True Quinn, Victor Tense, Molly Blair Salyer, Shirin Adil, Hanisha Harjani, Lisa Morehouse, Angela Johnston, Marissa Ortega Welch, Sunni Khalid, and Ben Trefney. Our opening theme music is by the John Santos Quintet as interpreted by Daoud Anthony. For Cross Currents, I'm Hannah Baba.
1: I'm James Menendez, host of BBC NewsHour. Today, Vladimir Putin's in China meeting President Xi Jinping, but there's no agreement on a new pipeline for shipping Russian gas. Also, why the great dinosaur predator T-Rex had such puny arms.
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4: 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In today's episode, they talk to columnist and former food critic for the San Francisco Chronicle, Saleh Ho, about the specialty Vietnamese mini savory pancakes from her family's hometown.

0: 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I'm your host, Frisia Lee. Joining me as always is my husband and producer, Sam.
1: Hello.
0: Joining us this episode, we are very excited. San Francisco Chronicle columnist and former restaurant critic and co-author of The Memory of Taste, Soleil Ho. Hi, Soleil.
2: Hi.
0: Welcome. Thank you for being here.
2: Thanks for having me.
0: You have brought a dish to talk about that I, to be quite honest, I don't think that I knew that much about it, and I still don't. I'm here to learn about it, but I just Googled it. It looks amazing. So what is this dish, and kind of, you know, who was making it, when and where were you eating it, and do you still make it?
2: So this dish is called bun cot. It's a Vietnamese dish. It's regional. It's the specialty of my family's hometown in Vung Tau, which is basically a resort city just south of Saigon. And it's a very beachy city. So I think it's similar to the Thai coconut cake, kanam krok, or it's like takoyaki if it wasn't a full sphere. It's like half of that. So it's got a crispy bottom. It's cooked in a similar sort of divoted pan. And it's has a dough that crisps up really well, but stays nice and plush in the middle if you do it right. And then you put half of a shrimp on top with some scallions about halfway through the cooking. And yeah, you wrap it up in fresh lettuce and then dip it in fish sauce. And it's just really, really delicious.
0: That sounds great.
1: Yum. Does the shrimp get blanched beforehand or does it get cooked in the pan?
2: It gets cooked in the pan. So you cover the pan as it's cooking. And because the shrimp is also sliced in half, it's very thin. It's very fast. When I was a kid, it was a rare treat because it's such a pain in the butt to make. But on occasion, my grandmother would pull out her almost rusty pans, they're cast iron, and make this for us. And she has, you know, 8 kids with their families and then their kids. And so it was just a lot of people around when we were having dinner there.
0: Yeah.
2: And so she was just there, like a short order fry cook, just like banging them out. And, you know, they'd say like, oh, it's ready. And like everyone has to run to the table and like, and then, you know, wait for the next batch. You can't wait because it just gets soggy or cold. And when it's super, super fresh and crisp, that's really its peak. Frankly, we used a mixture. There's a lot of like Vietnamese foods that have like bagged mixes now, which is great. Sort of like a Betty Crocker deal. And it's a mix, I think, of like tapioca and rice flour and turmeric. And then you put some coconut milk in it to like really moisten the dough and make it almost just a batter. And it's easy, right? Except the effort, the technique is what's hard. And so if you don't have the time or don't have the energy, then you don't make it. I think the last time we made it was actually, she didn't make it. She's much older now and isn't able to cook as much. So my cousin and I made it during when my grandfather was in sort of hospice at home. And we just wanted to make something and like make a good sort of experience for people who were all there just to essentially just wait for my grandfather to die, right? And so we filled the kitchen and the house with like the smell of like fry oil and shrimp and turmeric. And I think people were just really happy for a minute. And that was really nice. But I haven't had it at home since. And gosh, having it at restaurants is so frustrating, especially in the United States, because...
0: Oh, talk about that,
2: yeah,
0: please.
2: Well, you can't do it well unless this is the one thing you do. So in Vietnam, which can sustain a lot of these like one dish restaurants, you can have amazing bun cot, right? You can have amazing bun cun, stuff that is so finicky and perfect when it's like done well. It's such an amazing experience. But here you have people trying to do it and really putting in effort, and they're using like muffin tins, they're using deep fryers, and it's just not the same. It's not. You have to just baby it on the stove and just make sure that every little bottom is like perfectly crisp and serve it fresh. And if you're doing that and making pho and doing like it just, the focus really, you can taste the lack of focus.
0: That's so interesting, because actually in getting ready for the show, I was thinking about how I feel like I don't have very much exposure to Vietnamese foods. And, you know, a lot of it is like my neighborhood pho spot or my other neighborhood pho spot, honestly. And I was like, oh no, like I'm not exposed. I'm really lacking in this area. Like, what can I do? And actually you saying like, you know, a lot of these things are because they're like single dish restaurants and they just don't transfer well. One, I feel a little bit better because I'm like, oh, it's because they're not doable here. But I think that's just such an interesting sort of cultural difference, right? Where you can sustain a single dish restaurant where like, we don't really have that much of that here, unless it's like a specialty dessert thing.
1: It's a smash burger or something.
0: it's like a smash burger or like a, you know, fancy cream puff pop-up or whatever. I don't know. It's just really interesting to me. And to think about like how, because those things can exist there, but they don't transfer, like we just don't get it in sort of like a, not even a mass consumption, but like even seeking it out is really hard. And I wonder if there's a remedy for that. Sorry, that's a big question. I didn't expect this to go there. But I'm like, how do we get to eat more foods is where I'm really going with this.
2: Well, we don't really have a robust street food culture here in the Bay Area, right? There are some exceptions, right? Around the Coliseum in East Oakland, you see a lot of really cool specialists who do Mexican cuisine on the street. But largely, you're not going to see that with regard to other types of cuisine. Like Fruitvale, amazing, right? Like you have stalls that set up on the sidewalk and do pupusas and things like that. But they're very much gray area. I would imagine they're mostly not street legal, right?
0: Yeah.
2: And yet in California, we do have provisions to allow people to go legit while selling on the street. Mm-hmm. It's just that the counties of the Bay Area largely don't have those provisions ready in their health departments so that people can't really get those licenses, unfortunately. Like, you can legally sell packaged goods like chips on the street, but that's not what we're talking about, right?
0: Yeah, so, yeah.
2: It's been law for a few years now, and San Francisco in particular has just really dragged their feet. But maybe they're working on it. They always say they're working on it. I check every once in a while, but there's no process right now.
0: Oh, I guess that's why I saw the bacon wrapped hot dog guy get shut down recently, which is such a bummer, and the cops were booed. That's fair. Okay, going back to you and your family, this sounds like it is a family favorite. How does that happen, I guess? I think insofar as, like, I feel like if I asked my family what our collective favorite would be, we wouldn't have one. And so it was just something that was just, you know, your grandma was so good at it and making it enough, or I guess I just wonder about, like, how family favorites come to be a little bit.
2: Yeah, I think it's got all the aspects of, one, yes, it's a regional dish, but two, if you are an American kid, it tastes kind of like a loaded nachos. It has that same sort of textural contrast that's really fun. It's crunchy and then really soft and gooey. And then, of course, shrimp. Who doesn't love shrimp? So I think that is part of what made it appeal across generations in my family. And I have to say, I didn't have a restaurant version of it until I went to Vietnam when I was like 19 with my family. And we actually were able to go to Vung Tao. And we sat down at this stall and ordered some plates. And it was just, I don't know, there was just this moment of just like, oh, this is so right. This is like exactly in a parallel universe where my family never left. I would be eating this like once a week, you know? And it felt really right. Felt really like, oh yeah, this is familiar to me, even though it was such a rare thing to eat at home. Yeah, I don't know. I wonder if there's something about that for us where it just tastes like this imagined home, and maybe there's something in us that receives it in that way.
0: That's so beautiful. Where was actual home?
2: For my early childhood, it was outside of Chicago, in this city called Rockford, which is mostly known for being the home of Cheap Trick, the band. What else do we have there? I think the sock monkey was invented there as well.
0: Oh, nice. These aren't bad. It's pretty good.
1: These are cultural institutions.
0: Yeah. And then after Chicago?
2: After Chicago, my family, my mom and sister and I moved to New York City.
0: Sam's from New York.
1: Yay.
0: What was it like in both places? And I guess also like the difference.
2: In Rockford, it was a lot harder to get Vietnamese ingredients for the time in which my family initially was there. Now it's a lot easier, but you know, you'd save up fish sauce and then drive to Chicago to do like the big haul and then bring it all back, right? Like, it's that kind of life. But my grandfather was a convener of all the Vietnamese families in Northern Illinois, essentially. Because, you know, we're out there. Mm-hmm. And so he'd have these like massive parties and bring people over, and just everyone would know each other and everything. Everyone knew each other. It was such a small community. But after 1975, with the fall of Saigon, people were sort of just scattered around the U.S. And so you really just had to find your community wherever you ended up. And that's why my family ended up in Northern Illinois and not like Houston or L.A. or the more typical places. Mm-hmm. They were actually too big. And so the waiting list, it was a lot easier to get off the waiting list for these bigger cities if you were a smaller unit. Mm. But their family was 10 people, so it was just not going to work. Wow. Yeah. They just took the first thing.
0: Yeah.
2: But New York City was fun.
1: Where did you live in New York?
2: Manhattan. My mom at the time was in the fashion industry, so slotted in with Midtown Manhattan and the fashion district. And yeah, we ate takeout and delivery a lot because she was a single mom and, you know, really enjoyed that and all the cuisines on offer in New York City. And that's sort of where I got my like initial training, I guess, as like a gourmand.
0: Yeah. How does, well, I have so many questions. Okay. So you go to New York and then you become a baby gourmand. How does that happen? Like, how do you get into this line of work that you're in? I'm so curious, like, because I, in part, this is also me just being like, how do people choose their lives?
2: Yeah. Typically, this was a typical night in New York. My mom would get home and we were sort of latchkey kids, but she would open the drawer that had all of the takeout menus from the neighborhood and just kind of fan them out and have my sister and I debate over which one we wanted. We want Thai food, we want Indian or like American or whatever. So we'd pick for the night and I would just order like random things off the menu that looked good. And that's how I started to learn, you know, what different cuisines were, right? What the conventions of those cuisines were. Mm. And at the time I was about 8, 9 years old when that, all that started. And, I was, she was a subscriber to food magazines like Gourmet. And I believe at the time, Ruth Reichel was the editor of Gourmet. And so that was really formative just to flip through that. She would collect cookbooks. She subscribed to New York Magazine, whose critic was Gail Green. So I would read all that. I would like look for our neighborhood and see what new restaurants were popping up and like what she said about them. Because they had like an index too at the end of like all the neighborhood restaurants with like little blurbs. And I would be like, Mom, I want to try this one and this one. So that was just our hobby. She was always very much into restaurants too, because that was part of her job to just schmooze and and have dinners out with her fellow fashion people. And of course, when you are in an industry like that, like being cultured was really important.
0: That's really adorable. I just, I'm imagining a little 8, 9 year old, you just like reading a magazine and...
2: And I actually remember, God, speaking of like precociousness, when I was 9, I was in public school. And so we had a lot of like cheap field trips. And so one of the field trips was going to a neighborhood bistro and just talking to the manager about like what a restaurant is. Mm-hmm. I just remember he showed us the menu and he was like, had us read it. And I was just raising my hand all the time. I know what that is. I know what that is. Yeah.
0: Do you think that field trip was maybe created?
2: I wonder. Yeah. I was such a twerp back then. I still am a twerp, but even more so.
0: But then how does that translate, right? Like, I guess, then what happens? You just, I'm going to follow food the rest of my life? In a good way, right? No judgment.
2: Really what happened was I went away to college in Iowa, and I realized that nobody else knew how to cook. At my school, really. Mm. And I was cooking like pho and braising lamb and stuff, like all the stuff, because the food at the cafeteria wasn't good enough for me.
0: Wow. Which, so
2: again,
0: much.
2: So embarrassing. Oh my God. That's so me.
0: No, amazing. Not embarrassing.
2: So when I had breaks, I would go back home. I would go to Murray's cheese shop and like get an array of cheeses and then bring them all back with me to Iowa.
0: Oh my God, it's your version of stocking up on fish sauce.
2: Exactly. Yeah, I needed like fine cheeses. from around the world.
0: Oh my God, I love that.
2: Yeah. So I would do that. I worked at a restaurant for the first time, and it was a farm-to-table restaurant, like the one there. And it was wonderful. It was quite an education. And I graduated into an economy that did not have any jobs for people with bachelor's degrees in history. So I worked on a farm, and then I just found whatever jobs in restaurants, because I knew that that was always going to be a stable, you know, more or less, mm-hmm. industry where, like, people will always need people. So I did that for a long time, about 10 years. And I wrote on occasion just little things, just because I liked food writing conceptually as a genre. I enjoyed it. I enjoyed reading it. And so I thought, oh, I can write this too. And so I would write little mini things on my food blog at the time. And I contributed to this startup online food magazine in Minneapolis, where I was living at the time, called Heavy Table. And that was where I really got my start publishing things.
0: Mm. There's like a question in my mind, and it has to do with like your grandmother's kitchen to like those experiences. But I just wonder, like, if any, there was like a through line there for you, or just sort of how that memory carried, if at all?
2: Hmm. The thing is, I think the through line is that my family is very judgmental. They have very high standards for food because we grew up with a very high standard of food. And I think that was a really, I think, integral part of what informed me and my attitude toward it. Mm. I'm not judgmental, I have to say. I will claim that. I'm probably the nicest person in my family because they're all very mean. But I understand what it means to have a standard. So kind of threading the needle there, I think.
1: Mm. Well, what did your peers think, either growing up in New York or in college, that you're basically a baby gourmand? What, did they find that interesting? Was it weird? Or
0: were they coming to eat with you all of the time? Because that's what I would have done.
1: Did they appreciate your cheeses?
0: Did you share them?
2: I hoarded the cheeses. They were for me only. But I remember my college was very much oriented towards social justice. It's a liberal arts college. You know, well, they are. Mm-hmm. And I think most of my peers didn't understand the importance of food. And I didn't really either at the time, right? Like, I didn't make the connection between like food and politics yet. And it was just a hobby for me. So I think people just thought of it as another hobby, like knitting or something. Yeah, it was just a thing that I did, and it's like anything else that anyone else does, just nothing.
0: The social rewards of knitting seem so much lower.
2: I don't know. If I received a hat someone made by hand, I'd feel really honored.
0: That's true, but that's one person. Like, you can win a whole bunch of people over with a big pot of something. Braised lamb.
2: Yeah. Well, a lot of people were vegans, so it didn't really go over well.
0: Oh, I mean, I get that. Isn't Iowa all farms? Shouldn't every restaurant be farm to table?
2: You would think.
0: Bummer.
2: I mean, you know, most farms in America's heartlands grow corn and soy.
0: Yeah.
2: That are not really for human consumption necessarily. Right. So.
0: Sadly. Okay. Hard pivot. Want to talk about the memory of taste. You co-authored this cookbook. It's beautiful.
2: Thank you.
0: What is your role in this? Like, obviously, it's the words, mm-hmm. and they're gorgeous. But if we can do a little behind the scenes on, like, what it's like to not be the face, per se, of a cookbook, what's that like?
2: Yeah. So it's probably not controversial to say that most chefs are really good at cooking, but not necessarily super articulate when describing what they do.
0: I would imagine so.
2: There's plenty of space for people who know how to write and know food to help them interpret their own work for an audience. Mm-hmm. This was the first cookbook project that I've actually embarked on, like a full-length thing. And who, the chef in question, has been a longtime fan, which is so funny to say.
0: Oh.
2: But he's a fan. And that was really lovely to hear when he approached me to write the book. And really how it came down is I would talk to him every week for a few hours, just just ask him questions about the recipes, about what he wanted to say, any stories he wanted to tell. And then I would just write all that down and then make something out of it. So it's sort of like, I don't know, like Rumpelstiltskin, right? Like straw into gold. That was my job, is to be like a professional Rumpelstiltskin.
0: Is there any part of it that is like yours also, or like you relate to?
2: Frankly.
0: Or just no.
2: I feel, just because I know my own writing, I feel threaded throughout.
0: Okay.
2: Because there's certain phrasings that are very much me that to just like let me get away with. Mm-hmm. There's little aspects that, like, there's a part in the introduction where we talk a little bit about white supremacy and how it works. Mm-hmm. And Tu and I have very different levels of like education. And so I know a lot of like the theory behind like sociology and like all of that stuff. Mm-hmm. And so we really came to our explanation as it is on the page through a lot of discussion and just back and forth on how to translate all of that theory into something that felt right for him mm-hmm. and his like level of like a voice. So yeah, stuff like that. It was very much a collaboration.
0: I love it. This is interesting. So like, since we started doing the show, I feel like I've actually started reading cookbooks for the first time and not just like finding the thing that I want to cook out of them. And I don't know if it's just because I have aged and this is my status in life to just read the whole cookbook, or because I'm, you know, reading cookbooks like yours, where there is so much thought behind them. There are so many stories, but they're Asian cookbooks and Asian authors. Doesn't hurt. But it's just really been lovely for me. And I feel like it's this other road to representation that I certainly didn't grow up with. And I feel like if I'm looking at like, you know, like a American cookbook or like a bread cookbook, it's different. And it's very like, here are the flowers and this is what each of them do. And maybe this is just me like not knowing enough about cookbooks in general, but it makes them feel so much less like, here, just cook the thing and here's the technique and here's sort of the instructions, and more of just like a welcome glimpse into the cuisine, the authors, the life, some of the origin stories and the places. And I don't know, it just feels like it's so much more than a cookbook, I guess.
2: Yeah, that was our hope anyway. I think we owe a lot just in the cookbook world to books like, I feel like this was released in the 1970s, Spoon Bread and Strawberry Wine by Carol and Norma Jean Darden, which was very much about Black foodways and also was a biography of their family dating back to the 1800s. And so some of those recipes went into the things that people were cooking back then and oral histories and all that amazing stuff. And it was so much more than a cookbook. And it's such a pleasure to read. So if you've never checked it out, definitely do.
0: Yeah.
2: It was a rarity at the time. And it's such an important document historically as well. And that's what we were hoping to do with this one, just to make it, just put down on the page things that we had never really read in books.
0: Yeah. I mean, I think too, and I don't know if this is just, again, where I'm at in life, but also coming up on the 50th anniversary of American War in Vietnam. And so like, I feel like more things are coming out in media and just around me in general, just the line of work that I do. But I feel like there's so much that we didn't know, right? Like there's so much that doesn't get taught in school still, but like certainly didn't in the past. And there's just so much more about Vietnam that I think a lot of us need and want to learn. And so to have more avenues for that, whether it's food or film, new wave, I don't know, like it feels very necessary. And it feels like this is the time where, especially given everything, where we kind of just need as much as we can to like not be tribal Asians and sort of like a Chinese only, Vietnamese, whatever, and really like learn about the sort of like Pan-Asian experiences. So I really just appreciate the book for that as well.
2: Thank you.
0: I'm just gushy at this point. Sorry. I just really love these beautiful cookbooks. What's next for you?
2: I don't know.
0: Because you've done such great things.
2: I have my job. I'm working on a cookbook with Joyce Tong, who is the baker and founder behind Bake Some in Oakland. Yeah. And so that should be coming out next year, maybe? Oh, my God. Yeah, so that's fun. It's all about Asian American pastry. And yeah, hoping to continue working on cookbooks in that way because it's super fun. And just continue chugging along at my job, you know, doing jobby things.
0: Jobby things. Well, thank you again for being here. This was truly really great. We are so honored to have you. Again, listeners, The Memory of Taste, it's great. I can't stop reading it. I will start cooking it also. I'm a little intimidated, but I'll get over it. If you want to find us for any reason, you can find us at worstqualitycrab.com. You can also find us on Instagram at worstqualitycrab. And if you would like to email us, you can do so at worstqualitycrabpod@gmail.com. And until next time, we will talk to y'all later. Thanks. Bye.
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6: 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You can find more information at kalw.org. 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
7: Welcome to NewsHour from the BBC World Service. I'm Paul Henley. Coming up, the United States has charged the former Cuban president, Raul Castro, with murder as it continues its campaign to force political change on the communist-run island.
8: Nations and their leaders cannot be permitted to target Americans, kill them, and not face accountability.
7: Plus, the video of Israel's national security

0: From NHK World Japan, I'm Keiko Kitagawa. Japanese Prime Minister Takaichi Sanae and South Korean President Lee Jae-myung say they'll work together to make the region's energy supply more resilient. That includes enhancing stockpiles for the entire Indo-Pacific. Takaichi and Lee made that commitment on Tuesday at a summit in Lee's hometown of Andong. The two leaders last met in Japan in January. He said the challenges of the current international situation reminded him of just how important South Korea and Japan are to each other. Takaichi said the two countries have a key role to play in maintaining stability in the Indo-Pacific. G7 finance ministers and central bank governors have stressed the need for cooperation in addressing economic risks due to the Iran conflict and dangers posed by new AI models. They issued a statement to that effect after 2 days of talks in Paris. The G7 said it will work to enhance information sharing and identify best practices. Japanese Finance Minister Katayama Satsuki said particular attention should be paid to the impact of the conflict on Asia. Economies in the region depend heavily on the Middle East for crude oil and liquefied natural gas. A man armed with a knife injured 3 people at a Japanese restaurant in Shanghai's Pudong district on Tuesday. 3 people were injured and taken to hospital. An official at Japan's foreign ministry says 2 of the injured are Japanese men and 1 is a Chinese woman. Police have detained a 59-year-old suspect. They say he's talking but not making sense. We are broadcasting from NHK in Tokyo. A Chinese foreign ministry spokesperson says China and the U.S. have agreed to hold intergovernmental talks on artificial intelligence, including safety measures to prevent misuse of the technology. Guo Jiakun says that as leading AI powers, the two nations should work together to promote the development and improve the governance of AI. He says the aim should be to ensure that it contributes to social progress and the common welfare of the international community. Guo says Chinese President Xi Jinping and U.S. President Donald Trump had constructive exchanges about AI at their summit last week. Taiwan's parliament has voted down a motion to impeach President Lai Ching-te. 56 members voted in favor of the move on Tuesday. 50 opposed it. But the motion failed to gain the necessary 2/3 support. The opposition submitted the motion after accusing the administration of being dictatorial. Lai marked 2 years in office on Wednesday. He faces a tough situation in parliament where opposition parties hold a majority. The opposition recently reduced by 40% a special budget intended to beef up defense capabilities. Japan's government and ruling coalition parties are working on ways to tackle the possible economic impact if the current situation in the Middle East continues. Prime Minister Takaichi said the government will respond in a timely manner to prevent negative effects on the country's economic activities and people's lives. She asked the ruling Liberal Democratic Party and the Japan Innovation Party to compile concrete measures regarding power and gas rates from July to September. LDP Executive Acting Secretary General Hagiuda Koichi referred to a measure currently in place to cap the national average retail price of gasoline at around 170 yen per litre, or just over a dollar. Hagiuda said the measure may not be sustainable over the long term. He said it will be necessary to convince the public that procuring crude oil is becoming more expensive due to various factors, including transportation costs. Hiking trails on a mountain that straddles 3 prefectures in northeastern Japan have opened to visitors. A ceremony to mark the opening of paths on Kurikomayama was held Sunday in the city of Kurihara in Miyagi Prefecture. Local officials and hikers prayed for a safe hiking season. Wildflowers added to the view, and so did cherry blossoms. People hiked through snow that remained on the paths in places. Hikers will need to watch out for bears after several sightings last year. Officials have produced leaflets and signs warning of the danger posed by the animals. This is Asian View from NHK World Japan.
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3: Here's a reminder of our top story this hour. The United States has charged the former Cuban president Raul Castro with murder as it continues its campaign to force political change on the communist-run island. Meanwhile, America's top diplomat Marco Rubio, addressing the people of Cuba in Spanish, blamed the island's hardships on its communist leadership.
4: The reason you are forced to survive 22 hours a day without electricity is not due to an oil blockade by the US. The real reason you don't have electricity, fuel, or food is because those who control your country have plundered billions of dollars.
3: Headline: there's been strong condemnation of Israel's humiliating treatment of Gaza aid flotilla activists, seen in footage posted by the far-right security minister Itamar Ben-Gvir. I'm Paul Henley with NewsHour. Now, as you might be aware, over the past few weeks, we've been speaking to the nominees for this year's International Booker Prize, awarded to the best novel or collection of short stories translated into English. The prize money is split equally between writer and translator. Well, at a ceremony last night in London, the winners were announced, and they were Yang Shuangzi for her novel Taiwan Dialogue, which was translated by Lin King. It was the first winner of the prize to be translated from Mandarin. It's a story of forbidden love between two women, a Japanese novelist and her Taiwanese interpreter, and it's set in Taiwan in 1938. It's also an exploration of colonialism and a love letter to the island's cuisine. The whole thing pretends to be a translation of an earlier book as well. Shuangzi and Lin came into our BBC studio a bit earlier, slightly bleary-eyed from their late night, and with the help of interpreter Jean Lin, my NewsHour colleague James Menendez asked Shuangzi what element of the book was most important to her.
5: 是，我觉得最核心还是想要
6: The main point is to have a conversation with Taiwanese people and let them know like what happened on our land.
5: 我们自己不知道的事情。
7: And when you talk about a conversation to the Taiwanese people about what Japanese colonialism did to the island, is that the theme at the heart of the book?
5: 有一个更大的关键是1945年中战之后。
6: What I wanted to say is that there's an important point in Taiwanese history where in 1945, the ROC regime migrated after civil war to Taiwan, and that kind of erased a part of our Japanese rule era history in Taiwan. And the conversation I want to have with Taiwanese people is to recall that lost history of ours.
7: Right, so this is when the Chinese nationalists came over from mainland China to Taiwan. Let me bring in Lin at this point. Lin, it's also, fittingly, a book about translation, isn't it?
8: Yeah, indeed. And Shuangzi herself is not... she only writes in Mandarin Chinese and doesn't translate professionally. But the framework of this book being a pseudo-translation, a fake translation, was so that she could translate what happened in history that feels unfamiliar for a modern readership that is maybe hearing about some of these things for the first time. But for a real translator, it then becomes this great opportunity to really jump in and sort of flaunt the aspects of the book that are only possible because it's framed as a translation.
7: And what challenges did that bring for you? I mean, in your afterword, I mean, it's actually slightly mind-bending, the kind of challenges, but you're having to sort of, move between English, move between Japanese, go back to Japanese for certain pronunciations. Tell us a bit more about that.
8: Yeah, because the story is set in the 1930s. This is colonial Japan. A lot of the terms that they were using were from a very imperial perspective, so things that are no longer said in modern Japanese, because now they try to respect Taiwan as a separate culture. And so it was a lot of archival research, trying to figure out what people would have, you know, called certain places, restaurant names, food names. And in addition, Taiwan, even though since 1945, the national language has been Mandarin Chinese, a lot of times people still speak, say, Hakka or Taiwanese Hokkien, which we now call Daigi. So actually in the story itself, historically, they would have only been speaking Japanese and Daigi and not Mandarin Chinese. So even though the work was originally written in Mandarin Chinese, the translation is trying to present it as a historical accurate work where all the dialogue is being conducted not in Mandarin Chinese.
7: It's hugely complex. I mean, you'll be very modest about this, but I mean, did this kind of do your head in to some extent where you were trying to grapple with it?
8: Yeah, and we were, you know, working really hard to gauge what point would make the hurdle just too high for the average reader picking up this book in a bookstore. Like, at what point would they just give up because there are too many sets of pronunciations, too many languages, too many things to keep track of. But I think my publishers and I really believed in the reader. We believe that even in this day and age, people can hold their attention, can really dive into a story to learn its internal logic, its linguistic systems, and still get something entertaining and rewarding out of the story itself.
7: Tell us about food. How important is food to this book? Why is it important?
6: So firstly, as an author, I love food. I want to comment that when I was a child, what I heard most oftenly from people is commenting about how Taiwanese cuisine is a part of Chinese cuisine. I was confused, infuriated, to a point that I just want to talk back. And then therefore, under framework of writing about Taiwanese cuisine under Japanese rule, I want to make a point. This is my response to those people, that I believe Taiwanese cuisine is not part of Chinese cuisine, nor is it a part of Japanese cuisine. And I want to highlight the agency of Taiwanese cuisine. Yes, we might have absorbed some of the elements from Chinese cuisine and also Japanese cuisine. However, we are our own cuisine.
7: Lynn, when you were working on the translation, I mean, was it a mouth-watering experience?
8: No, because...
7: Do you not like food?
8: Wow. Harsh. It becomes a very sort of technical concern when you're translating the food items, because it's not so much like a cookbook where you can just repeat all the verbs. You need to kind of come up with different ways, right, since it's a literary translation, to make it sound mouth-watering in different ways. And since it's full of food, you know, you do run out of synonyms, and so much of culinary technique in English is actually taken from French. And so I found sort of myself knocking up against a lot of the limitations of the English language in terms of describing food.
7: What's your favorite dish that they try in the book? Tell us about that. I'm hungry now.
6: I have to say, whenever I come back home, the one thing I crave the most is the braised pork rice. And I also welcome all the listeners and readers, when you visit Taiwan, this is a must-have.
7: Okay, braised pork rice, we'll remember that. Just to finish on a slightly more serious point, I know as you've explained, the book is looking to the past. We've talked about identity, we've talked about colonialism. How worried are you about Taiwan's future in these uncertain times?
6: This is, of course, a very challenging and difficult question. Looking back 100, 200 years ago, I have seen our forefathers, the path that they walked, and it was a much harder path than ours, so I'm not concerned about our future.
3: 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You also heard from the translator of the book, Lin King, and special thanks go to Jean Lin for interpreting part of that interview. And that was NewsHour for a Wednesday evening UK time. Bye-bye for now. 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
12: The next post is from an account called Prof G Markets. I believe that's a marketing podcast. I've never listened to it. Just like, look at this. This is crazy. This is my normal feed. So there's Nilay. There's Taylor Lorenz clip. Here's, I don't know who that is. Here's another clip.
15: Remember when Instagram was like pictures of our friends' sandwiches?
12: That era is long gone. They
15: killed
12: it. And
15: it's been replaced by clips of podcasts?
12: Yeah. Clips of podcasts, clips of shows, clips of movies, clips of sports. 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
15: We're going to talk to Mia about that more on Today Explained. From Vox. I'm supposed to say from Vox at the end.
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1: I'll turn you into a damn owl, homie.
2: I'm Mia Sato. I'm a senior tech reporter at The Verge.
3: How would you describe what you and I just scrolled through on Instagram?

0: It's basically like the TLDRification of the entire internet because it kind of truncates everything we make. And it all goes down to we need a way for people to discover our content. And right now, the way to get people to discover the content is to make clips of it, no matter what it is. Think about the politics videos you see, Trump giving a speech that Aaron Rupar is posting.
1: Nothing bad can happen. It can only good happen.
0: Or like sports highlights from the game the night before.
2: Shamit puts it up, puts it in.
0: You see this with sort of every podcast becoming a video.
3: I said, Cooper, what cologne do you wear?
4: When you say bitch.
5: I don't think so, honey. People who skip the museum gift shop.
0: The major reason that happened was because they needed something to put on TikTok, right? To put on Reels, to put on YouTube Shorts.
6: Yeah. What made you want to write about this now? Because it doesn't feel necessarily new.
0: The reason I felt like we needed to have a conversation about it is because of Clavicular.
7: Clavicular is a young man. He's in his 20s. He started posting on the internet as a teenager, around when he was about 15 years old, on these looks-maxing forums, which are forums that are dedicated to making yourself as aesthetically perfect as humanly possible. Body modification.
6: Oh, no, I'm sorry. That
0: guy? I'm sorry. But it really is a great example to explain what's going on right now, because it is beyond just like we're going to make short videos of someone doing something. Clavicular is really a great example where sort of the point of his online existence is clips rather than the full live streams, because so many more people are seeing the clips and actually watching the streams. They know him through these like disembodied short videos of this other thing that exists, but nobody, relatively nobody, is seeing.
8: Is he dead?
9: I don't know.
8: Hopefully.
10: And what this is doing is this is creating microfractures. And according to Wolf's Law, the bone is going to grow back stronger.
0: You have this person who comes from obscurity into getting like a 60 Minutes interview.
11: I mean, that's quite literally the worst sequence of questions I think I've ever heard.
0: I kind of, you know, wanted to take this one example to illustrate a larger point about the nature of content on the internet and how people are working to go viral.
6: Is there a difference between, like, I don't know, the podcast clips that we talked about at the top of the show and like what Clavicular is doing?
0: Yes, absolutely. Clavicular is basically like the industrialized version of, you know, a podcast that is just posting its own clips organically. Because the difference is that there's an ecosystem under it that is paid. For like the month between March and April, I believe, there were like something like 1,600 clippers working on his behalf.
6: Oh my gosh.
0: Generating tens of thousands of videos, billions of views, and all of that is paid. People are paid to post this content and paid based on how many views the clips get. And so it is completely like a scale game. It's 100% like trying to take advantage of the algorithms of social platforms and these sort of anonymous, pseudo-anonymous accounts are profiting based on, you know, how much these clips are showing up on all of our feeds.
6: How much money is there to be made here?
0: For my story, I spoke with one founder of a clipping farm, and he said on average, a farm, and I'm very comfortable calling it a farm. He oversees like 62,000 clippers on his platform. Some people are making tens of thousands of dollars a month, he claims. The average, I think he said, was around $3,000 a month. So, I mean, it's not nothing. Is it enough to have like a full, like support a family? Can you support a family on clips? Maybe not, but brands are paying companies like this clipping platform to basically say, here's $10,000, make us go viral.
6: What kinds of companies are paying for this service, or is it just all of them?
0: I was kind of surprised by how many like household names were using this type of service. RuPaul's Drag Race.
12: Peppermint. You need one.
0: There were clip campaigns for AI companies like Perplexity.
13: Ooh, look how it generates.
14: I like that.
0: Dan Bongino, former second in command at the FBI, who has now gone back to being a full-time podcaster.
15: We can fight back or we can get dead.
0: I found clipping campaigns for that appeared to be for Call of Duty, the video game. Political candidates, which really gets weird.
16: My new job for the next 18 months, probably longer, is I have to be a social media influencer.
0: So it really spans, you know, different industries. There's definitely a variety.
6: I mean, we've been talking about the sort of mechanics of clipping, but then for the experience that we're having, I wonder, you know, when I'm scrolling through, say, Twitter, I know when something is being put in front of me that that's an ad because it'll say ad, but I don't know when I'm seeing something organically or when I'm seeing something that's been paid to be elevated into my feed. And I imagine it's the same on Instagram or TikTok, that you're seeing things that have been sort of pushed upon you alongside things that maybe have organically entered into your feed.
0: Yeah, and I think one of the things that clippers do is they make content that looks like it could blend in with organic content. So, like, one rule of thumb that I like to share is you can probably picture it now. You're scrolling and you see a clip of the Joe Rogan podcast. The background is black, and on the black background, there will be a caption that's like, "I can't believe bro said that." Shocked emoji. You know what I mean?
6: I've seen that before and then watched the video and then nothing shocking is said. And I'm just like, I hate the internet.
0: There's a really good chance that you were seeing paid clips. One of the campaigns that I found was promoting Perplexity via Joe Rogan's podcast, because Perplexity is a sponsor of the podcast. And so these clippers were hired to pump out a bunch of clips of Joe Rogan talking about Perplexity. And it would be hard, unless you checked the hashtags, to see that it was a paid piece of content. Because buried in the hashtags, it says, powered by Perplexity, hashtag sponsored. And even that is like a better example of a disclosure. A lot of this content has zero disclosure whatsoever. You would have no way of knowing if the account was paid to post it or not, including, like I mentioned, I had found some political candidates hiring clippers. There was a candidate in Florida, a GOP congressional candidate, who was running a clipping campaign with zero disclosure, which is, from my understanding, against the law. So, yeah, it is really the Wild West, because a lot of these companies are not disclosing that they're paying these accounts.
6: Can I read you the most depressing pair of sentences in your piece that you wrote,
0: please,
6: that I sent
0: to
6: many people to be like, how depressing is this?
0: Yes, please.
6: But over-indexing on the clipped version means eventually the full-length content is a means to an end. If clips really are the present and future of media and reach online, one begins to wonder what justifies making the unclipped complete content in the first place.
0: That is really sad.
6: Yeah, I'm whoever sorry. Wrote that.
0: That's crazy.
6: It is so brutal, because some of these things that are being clipped are like artful.
0: Yeah. I will say, like, I wrote those really depressing sentences because I feel this. You know, like, I'm a features writer. I write long things that are thousands of words long and are often behind a paywall. I make clips of my stories. I do the short form video thing. I talk in front of my phone and explain my stories to audiences. And I know that very, very few people who watch that video will actually go and seek out my story and read it.
6: I wonder if you think, from having written this piece on the clippening, as you call it, if this is just our moment or if this is our forever.
0: For me, it's really hard to see an exit from vertical video because it is so not just ascendant, but like dominant right now. At the same time, I don't think anyone should completely put their trust into like the TikTok algorithm or the Instagram Reels algorithm, because you don't want to put your trust into a tech platform that can change things on a dime and you will have no control over it. I think the balance is like, if you are someone who wants new people to find out about your show or your story or whatever, you maybe need to be on short form video. But how do you make it so the sad sentences that I wrote in my story do not become the reality, where the clips are the justification rather than like creating the longer version, the real art or the real journalism or whatever? How do you avoid that as much as possible?
14: You can read Mia's full piece in all of its glory at TheVerge.com. When Today Explained is back, we're going to talk about some real art that may have made its way into your feed that you maybe thought was a psyop, an industry plant, and maybe it kind of was.

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1: Now the Trump administration is making that next step from revenge to compensation for President Trump's allies. 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
4: I don't deserve this. 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
6: Have you heard of the band Geese? They've been around for a while, but they got really big last year, and people started to believe their big moment was a psyop, that people were constantly seeing clips of geese in their feeds because the band was an industry plant. It turns out there was something to that conspiracy theory. Spencer Kornhaber from The Atlantic is here to explain.
7: So basically, this marketing firm, Chaotic Good, they started talking in interviews about how good they were at their jobs.
8: We are looking for, like, underpriced, efficient places to put your songs where we think your audience will be.
7: And their jobs, as they described it, was basically to create the impression that a band is more popular on social media than they maybe really are.
8: We use the term trend simulation, which I think is useful. Who are important people in certain genres? Like, what are the niches? Why did this happen? And so then we have a song that isn't naturally going viral. We apply that to it. And so we say we're kind of simulating a trend.
7: And the methods for that include operating a bunch of quote-unquote ghost accounts that they can activate to show you happy fans raving about music, or to post memes and have a certain artist's music in the background. They can swarm comment sections and sort of change the narrative about what people are saying about an album.
9: The song saved my life. Best drummer of all time. These guys are so underrated.
10: Screaming, crying, throwing up.
7: They can make it seem like the internet is all raving about an SNL performance or a concert all at once. And the guys who founded this firm gave an interview to Billboard where they're talking about this really casually. Like, this is just like, you know, everyday business, and they're pretty good at it.
8: If you were building a new account, which we do many times a day, you would never post non-trending audios. It's worst practices, but artists have to. And so we view our job as kind of pushing against that and helping them.
7: But to a lot of people in the music world, this was a really scary surprise. They didn't know this was happening, or they didn't know it was happening to this extent. And then people went and looked at their client roster, and they saw all of these names of famous and less famous artists on it, and Geese was one of those names.
4: Baby, let me dance away.
6: Now, is that allowed? Is there anything untoward about that? Is there anything illegal about that?
7: There are laws surrounding this sort of thing. They date back to the 1950s when there was the payola scandal, as it's known, when record labels were caught bribing radio DJs to play music on the radio they wouldn't otherwise play. And so since then, my understanding is that it's basically illegal to have undisclosed sponsored content where you're paid to do something, to endorse something, without actually disclosing that. Now, there's a gray area. There's a lot of gray areas around this. If you are doing something on the internet as part of your job and you put a song in the background, it's not always clear that you're being directly paid to endorse that song. And so I think that's the sort of loophole that a lot of these firms live in, where it's not actually payola by the definition of the law.
6: Hmm. It's not payola because you're not explicitly saying, hi, I love geese so much, you should listen to geese.
7: I think that's right. You know, and a lot of these platforms like TikTok and Facebook have bans on undisclosed endorsements as well, but they're kind of poorly enforced and it's sort of hard to tell what actually falls into them.
6: Who else was doing this? Because it wasn't just geese. Who else was Chaotic Good claiming as, I don't know, one of their successes?
7: All sorts of people. Justin Bieber, Dua Lipa, Somber, Alex Warren, who had the biggest song in the world last year. But also really cool indie darlings. Like there's a singer, OK Lou, who makes really delicate, beautiful, intimate, weird electronic pop that I feel like just me and my friends are obsessed with. It was very surprising to see that she was on this list, too.
6: Now, while you might think an up-and-coming, challenging, electronic, bedroom artist, whatever they might be, could benefit from this kind of marketing, why does someone like Justin Bieber, who just headlined Coachella, need a firm like Chaotic Good?
7: We can only speculate, but if you think back to his Coachella performance that he just gave, what happened? He did a pretty, I would say, unusual performance. He was showing YouTube videos on stage and kind of walking around and not showing a lot of energy.
5: Wi-Fi, man, come on.
7: And immediately the internet starts to debate whether that was a flop or a really brave work of artistic genius.
11: Justin Bieber pulled off a very straightforward, very enjoyable run of songs from the new album cycle, Swag Swag 2.
12: And I just find it bizarre that Justin Bieber is okay being remembered for this.
7: I imagine that a firm like Chaotic Good gets into that debate, activates its accounts, posts the best clips of the performance with people screaming about how beautiful it was. They go into the comment sections, I imagine, and seed it with more of a positive reception. And, these sort of narratives matter to an artist's career. It matters a lot whether in the eye of history and the public consciousness, Justin Bieber's thought of as has been or someone who's actually in the prime of his career. And so I imagine that that's part of what's happening. You'd be hard pressed to come up with a truly organic example of a musician blowing up just purely from the songs alone. Usually there's some dark arts of marketing involved in the rise of, you know, anyone from like an indie band, you know, Nirvana, to Mariah Carey, to Beyonce. You know, they're all working with labels and distributors whose job is to make their music as popular as it can be. And people do that, have changed over the years, and we're in an era where all sorts of new methods are being used to accomplish that. But the fact that Geese was promoted, had industry connections, that there was a plan to make their music popular, it shouldn't surprise anybody. So there's examples all throughout history of this happening, and there's also examples of there being backlash at certain points. You could go back to the 1800s at opera houses in France, where there were these troops of people called the claque, who were paid to applaud during performances so that they would inspire audience members to be more engaged and to, you know, like the music more. Gustav Mahler, he banned the claque, because he wanted to bring the sense of authenticity and seriousness back to the art form. Tin Pan Alley, before even the advent of recording, really, before pop music was something that you listened to on a record, when it was just sheet music that you bought at a store, the way that Tin Pan Alley would market its songs was by paying people called pluggers, who were basically like street musicians or musicians who performed at public venues. They would pay them to play the songs of a particular publishing house, thereby hopefully causing people to want to go out and buy the sheet music for that music. You know, then I think about like the 70s, where disco kind of is this insurgent musical movement coming from Black and brown and queer people in urban centers, and then becomes this sort of corny, commercialized pop spectacle that people got sick of by the end of the 70s. And You have the whole disco sucks movement that's kind of sort of rallying opposition to disco and wanting to move back to like a rawer form of music, and people are smashing records in arenas.
13: Fans stormed out onto the field in the thousands. Disco records were hurled like frisbees. Bonfires were set. Bottles were thrown.
14: Disco sucks! Disco sucks!
7: So it just feels like this process plays out again and again over time. A certain sort of style of music comes onto the scene and seems like the more real art form. And then money gets involved. People kind of wise up to the way they're being marketed to, and the whole game resets again and again.
15: That being said, do you think there's still ultimately, like, there's nothing a band or artist can better do to serve their success than, like, make good music?
7: I think good music still matters a lot, yes. I think that's still the bottom line, is that listeners in the end have to listen to this music and like it. Even the founders of Chaotic Good, in that initial interview that sort of kicked off all the scandal, they said, you know, we can do a lot of work to make a song trend on social media, you know, to push up its play count on TikTok, but there might be something about the song that people just don't want to listen to, and so it doesn't actually cause the song to be streamed more or people to download it more, or it doesn't actually make the song popular. And I think that is, as I thought through this whole scandal, I just was like, yeah, man, music is so cool, because in the end, you can't fake it. Like, you can't force someone to love a bad song. So I think that when I listen to Geese, I'm trusting my ears, and my ears say that it rocks.
15: Spencer's piece in The Atlantic is titled "Music's Next Disco Sucks Moment is Near." He also wrote about Geese last year. That one was called "Finally a New Idea in Rock and Roll." Danielle Hewitt made the show today. Jolie Myers edited. Gabriel Donatov fact-checked. David Tatasciore and Bridger Dunnigan mixed. I'm Sean Ramos-Firm, and this is Today Explained from Vox with an F.
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1: There's not necessarily going to be clear receipts about who's receiving this money and how much money they're receiving. And some ethics experts and watchdogs are calling this the most corrupt act in American history.
2: I'm Rachel Abrams. 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
2: From The New York Times, I'm Rachel Abrams, and this is The Daily. In a move that shocked lawmakers on both sides of the aisle,
3: President Trump is dropping his $10 billion lawsuit against the IRS.
4: But Democrats and others are crying foul over what his administration plans to do instead.
2: The Justice Department announced an almost $2 billion fund of taxpayer money to compensate people that the administration claims have been victims of, quote, weaponization and lawfare.
5: Among those who could apply for payouts, the nearly 1,600 rioters charged in connection with the January 6th Capitol insurrection.
6: This is reimbursing people that were horribly treated. It's anti-weaponization.
2: Today, my colleague Andy Duren on the story of how this came about, who might get the money, and the bipartisan outrage that has ensued.
7: He's setting up a $1.7 billion political slush fund for the Proud Boys and the Oath Keepers and his other political lieutenants and hangers-on.
8: I think that there are a lot of questions that the administration is going to have to answer.
2: It's Wednesday, May 20th. So we've talked a lot on The Daily about President Trump's campaign of retribution against his enemies in his second term, how he's wielded the federal government to do that. And this week, it feels like we entered into a new chapter of that story with the creation of this enormous fund. And I just want to start with you explaining, where did this fund even come from?
9: So yeah, this story really starts the first time that President Trump ran for office in 2016. He was unique among presidential candidates at that time, and this was something of a scandal in that he did not release his tax returns. It was standard practice for presidential candidates to put out some of their tax information as a way to understand their finances, and Trump didn't do that. And this was a topic of wide interest throughout his first term. Mm-hmm. There were various attempts to see his tax returns, and that didn't happen until the New York Times in 2020 published a series of stories describing what Trump had been doing on his taxes and revealing that for many years, Trump had been paying little in federal income taxes. It wasn't clear where this information came from. It could have maybe come from accountants or lawyers who worked for President Trump or had worked for President Trump or the Trump Organization. It wasn't clear what the source of this information was. But reporters for the Times had gotten their hands on and reviewed President Trump's tax returns.
2: Mm-hmm.
9: Fast forward about 6 months to a year after that, and ProPublica, a separate news organization, they start releasing a series of stories about the tax strategies and tax situations of some of the world's wealthiest people. You know, looking at the tax situations of people like Jeff Bezos, Elon Musk, the positions they were taking on their taxes in a lot of detail. And so at that point, it became clear that given the tax information of so many different people, that somebody within the IRS and with access to internal IRS records must have been the source of these stories.
2: Put another way, it became clear that the IRS had a leaker.
9: Yes. And in the fall of 2023, somebody was eventually caught, a man named Charles Littlejohn, a former IRS. He had been a contractor for the IRS, and he pled guilty to having provided this information about Trump and then all of these other wealthy individuals to the Times and ProPublica. And then he was sentenced to prison in the beginning of 2024.
2: Obviously, leaking somebody's tax information is a crime.
9: Yes, it is a crime, and it's also something that people can sue the IRS for. So there is a civil lawsuit process that exists for people who think that their tax information has been improperly released by the IRS. They can sue the IRS and potentially get damages for that. And so in January, President Trump, two of his sons and the family business demanded at least $10 billion from the IRS for the leak of this information, basically arguing that the IRS should have stopped Charles Littlejohn from being able to do this.
2: The difference here, though, is that he's not just a private citizen. He is suing a government that he oversees.
9: Yes. I mean, this was and is an extremely unusual situation, if not unprecedented entirely. I mean, not only does the president control the leader of the Internal Revenue Service, the agency that he is suing, and the Treasury Department, which was also named in the suit, you know, he chooses many of the people who lead those agencies and is involved in their decision making. He has also played an enormous role in reshaping the Justice Department and kind of molding it in his image in a variety of ways. And the Justice Department is supposed to be the IRS's lawyer in this case. But, you know, there have been all sorts of things that the Justice Department has done in Trump's second term that are far beyond what a historically independent Justice Department would do.
2: And so he's publicly called on the Justice Department to prosecute those that he considers his political enemies. Democratic lawmakers have faced federal investigation under his administration.
9: Exactly. And the idea that this Justice Department, which is now led by Todd Blanche, the acting attorney general, who was also President Trump's personal lawyer before he returned to the White House, would be making decisions about how to defend a lawsuit that the president had brought immediately just raised all sorts of questions about the conflict of interest inherent in such a situation where President Trump is obviously controlling the private lawyers that he hired to bring this suit against the government. But he is also, to a very unusual degree, controlling the lawyers who are supposed to respond to this suit.
2: I feel like you almost need a whiteboard to like map out all of these conflicts.
9: Yeah, I mean, it's just there are two sides to the case, but Donald Trump sits on top of both parties in this lawsuit.
2: So how does all this play out in court?
9: Basically, given all of these tangled web of conflicts between President Trump and the Justice Department and the conflict of interest between lawyers who are working for the president in a private capacity and the lawyers who are working for him under the federal government, the judge starts to worry that this lawsuit can't proceed. There's a legal principle that there has to be a genuine tension between the two parties in a lawsuit, or else the judge has to throw it out. The judge can say, I can't rule on this because it's not a real lawsuit, essentially. And so the judge was questioning whether a real lawsuit even existed here. And so she asked the Justice Department and President Trump's lawyers to write briefs. They were supposed to be due today, explaining themselves and telling her, are you actually fighting with each other, or is this kind of all a charade and you have filed this lawsuit essentially under false pretenses, in which case the judge could have dismissed it. And she was indicating that she was certainly considering just throwing it out entirely.
2: It was looking like this was not going in the president's favor, in other words.
9: Yeah. Yes. And the Justice Department was going to have to explain that, and doing so would have potentially been very awkward, because for them to say that this lawsuit should exist, they would have had to show their face in this case and say, here I am to oppose the president's claims, which people at the Justice Department, especially this Justice Department, didn't want to do.
2: Where people have gotten fired for opposing the president.
9: Yes, exactly. And so folks within the administration were working feverishly last week to avoid that scenario and to avoid potentially embarrassing ruling from the judge. And what they arrived at was that President Trump would drop his lawsuit entirely, and in exchange, the Justice Department would create this unprecedented, gigantic pot of taxpayer money that the Justice Department will control to compensate victims of quote-unquote weaponization.
1: 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Rigorous reporting told through a human lens. Go deeper into the most important stories of the day with The Daily, an audio series from The New York Times. 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APM produces and distributes programs that inform and inspire, entertain, and engage audiences everywhere.
10: Special education teachers are in short supply all over the country. 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
2: This is The Daily. I'm Rachel Abrams. Back to my conversation with Andy Duren about why a gigantic government compensation fund has generated so much bipartisan outrage. Okay, so Andy, talk to us about this gigantic pot of money. What do we know about it? How is it supposed to work?
9: Yeah, so we don't know everything yet, but what we do know is that this will be $1,776,000,000.
2: 1776, year of our nation's founding.
9: Exactly. Which I do not think is a coincidence, obviously. But yeah, this is a huge amount of money that will be drawn from an account called the Judgment Fund, which is basically a pot of money that the Justice Department can use to settle legal claims against the United States. So anytime the government is sued and they want to settle, they can use money from this fund. Depositing it in a separate account, which will be controlled by five people appointed by the Attorney General. And they will consider claims from people who say that they have been victimized by the federal government and pay them for it.
2: Has something like this ever happened before?
9: I mean, I think it's safe to say that while the Justice Department does settle other lawsuits, they've never done something quite like this before.
2: Can you just talk a little bit, Andy, about the types of people that theoretically could be eligible to apply for this fund? Like, who are we talking about here?
9: Yeah, so all the Justice Department themselves have said about this are people who are victims of quote-unquote weaponization and quote-unquote lawfare. But in terms of people who believe that they'll be eligible and people who are excited about this, I mean, one of the main groups we've heard from so far are people who were convicted on January 6, 2021 for storming the Capitol and who President Trump previously pardoned. And there are other similar supporters and political allies of the president who say that under President Obama, the Justice Department, the FBI, improperly investigated them basically because they were Trump supporters. And now this is their opportunity to get money to make them whole from that experience. But again, there's not necessarily going to be clear receipts about who's receiving this money and how much money they're receiving.
2: Wow. I think to a lot of people, though, the idea that somebody who stormed the Capitol on January 6th could get paid by the government would be shocking, to put it mildly. Like, we are talking about, in some cases, convicted criminals who could theoretically get money from a government that they attacked. Is that right?
9: That is certainly the scenario that people are asking a lot of questions about. Mm-hmm. And that certainly seems possible under the way that this fund has been set up, for sure.
2: It would also, by the way, explain some of the reaction that we have heard to this announcement about this money that we've seen from both sides of the aisle.
9: Yeah, so the acting attorney general, Todd Blanche, happened to be scheduled to testify on Capitol Hill on Tuesday to discuss appropriations, the Justice Department's budget. During the hearing, Blanche defended the arrangement by saying that the judgment fund, this pot of money, had been used in similar ways in the past.
13: It is true that this is unusual. That is true. But it is not unprecedented. And it was done to.
9: And he told the committee that anyone could get money out of the fund, regardless of their politics.
13: It's not limited to Republicans. It's not limited to It's not limited to the Biden weaponization. It's not limited to in any way, scope or form to January 6 or to Jack Smith. There's no limitation on the claims.
9: But that hearing quickly became basically an opportunity for lawmakers and particularly Democrats to really push him on this arrangement.
14: Mr. Attorney General, this is an outrageous, unprecedented slush fund.
9: And push him on what they called a slush fund that the administration had set up to pay the president's political allies.
14: Will individuals who assaulted Capitol Hill police officers be eligible for this fund?
13: Well, as it makes plain, anybody in this country is eligible to apply if they believe they were victim of weaponization.
14: Mr. Attorney General, let me ask you this.
9: In particular, these Democrats wanted to know whether people who stormed the Capitol on January 6th would be beneficiary of these funds.
14: That is pure theft of public funds. And rewarding individuals who committed crimes is obscene. Every American can see through this illegal, corrupt, self-dealing scheme.
9: Senator Chris Van Hollen accused Blanche of public theft of this money and said that it was part of President Trump's broader revenge tour during his second term in office.
14: Mr. Blanche, the record is crystal clear. You are still acting as the president's personal lawyer, not as acting attorney general. It is hard to justify giving you any funds that will enable this pattern of wrongdoing to continue. Thank you, Mr. Chairman.
9: But there are also signs that Republicans on Capitol Hill are a little squeamish about this whole idea. You start to see some questions from them about what this money could be for and how it could be used. And even the Senate Majority Leader, John Thune, outside of the hearing, made some comments to reporters on Tuesday, essentially suggesting that Congress will be taking a close look at this pot of money.
15: Do you believe this is a legitimate fund, and do you believe those terms are fair?
8: I think that there are and will be, continue to be, a lot of questions around that the administration is going to have to answer.
9: And so even some of the mild discontent that we're seeing right now publicly from top Republican lawmakers is, I think, an indication that this is not something, again, that even people in President Trump's party are excited about or proud of. And it sounds like there are concerns, too, even within the Trump administration. The top lawyer at the Treasury Department, which will play a role in creating this fund, suddenly resigned on Monday, just hours after its creation. And my initial reporting is that this resignation was in part because of the creation of this fund.
2: I want to ask about President Trump himself and whether he is going to benefit from this. He's obviously the one who sued the IRS, right? So can he apply for this fund?
9: So the Justice Department has said that the president himself and his two sons and the Trump Organization, which again are the people who and the entities that brought the suit in the first place, will not be paid out of the fund themselves.
2: Mm-hmm.
9: That said, we learned on Tuesday that another provision in this agreement between Trump and the Justice Department is that the IRS will drop any audits it has of Trump, his family members, and any related business entities, which is itself very unusual and extraordinary concession to make to the president, and is also one that could directly benefit him financially.
2: He might avoid giant tax bills to the tunes of tens of millions of dollars, is what you're saying.
9: I mean, essentially, again, the Times has reported, and it's been publicly reported, that the president has faced audits in the past in which, if the IRS won, essentially, the president would owe more than $100 million in additional taxes.
2: Mm.
9: And so we don't know what the situation is now, what audits he and his family members may be facing, but this has robbed the IRS of the opportunity to demand that the Trumps pay the taxes that the IRS says that they may owe under the law.
2: Is there anything that anybody in Congress, or anybody for that matter, can do to stop this if they find it objectionable?
9: We'll find out. So I think on one level, there was an attempt by some House Democrats to intervene in the original lawsuit that President Trump filed and can further try and convince the judge to put a stop to it. Obviously, that ship has now sailed. So I think the question now is whether Congress takes any steps to change how money can be spent on legal settlements generally, or specifically trying to address this situation. So under the Constitution, Congress has the power of the purse. That's a power that's certainly been eroded under this presidency, and that the Trump administration has tried to kind of pull back into the executive branch. But it is something that at least theoretically Congress could take some steps and pass some laws to address. But it's unclear if that will actually happen.
2: I don't think I'm going out on a limb here by saying that most people probably did not even know that this pot of money existed for the DOJ to use until this week, probably. So you are in a good position to kind of help us make sense of this. Like, what should we make of the fact that this money is now being used in this way?
9: I think we should think about this in the broader context of what President Trump has hoped to accomplish in his return to office. And one of his main goals was obviously retribution against people and agencies that he saw as having been opposed to him the first time he was in office and while he was out of it. And I think what this usage of the fund indicates is that now the Trump administration is making that next step from revenge to compensation for President Trump's allies. And some ethics experts and watchdogs are calling this the most corrupt act in American history.
2: Just to bring it back to where we started, what this represents is also not just using the DOJ to punish enemies, but using it to reward allies.
9: Yes, exactly. But I think there is a significant difference and advancement of that agenda in this prospect of directly paying people of essentially the president's choosing with taxpayer dollars. There are almost no limits or controls on how this money will be used. These people who will be selected by Todd Blanche, the president's former defense lawyer, will have seemingly total freedom to give money to whoever they deem is worthy of it and to give them as much money as they want. And so this is a very aggressive and extraordinary use of the money that we, the American public, all pay on our taxes and that the government borrows on our behalf. And it could go to simply whoever has been loyal to the president. They could be cashing out to the tunes of thousands or tens of thousands, hundreds of thousands, or even millions of dollars. And so it is just a really radical and striking situation.
2: Andy Duren, thank you so much.
9: Thanks for having me.
2: Andy Duren covers tax policy for the New York Times.
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2: 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I'm Rachel Abrams. 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
0: I think the president would be better off if he would listen to senators rather than just his staff. 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
21: Former Republican senator, governor, and cabinet member Lamar Alexander calls on senators to check the power of the presidency.
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21: I'm Juana Summers.
22: And I'm Scott Detrow. This hour, federal prosecutors have announced charges against the former president of Cuba.
21: Also to Georgia, where two Trump-backing Republicans are competing to face a former Atlanta mayor for governor.
23: He didn't just endorse me once, not twice, not three times, even a fourth time. I was so honored to have that.
22: And right now, there is no vaccine for the current Ebola species.
21: What would it take to develop one?
24: I've learned that it's a really long process and a really expensive process with a whole bunch of zeros behind it.
22: Those stories and more coming up after the summary of the day's news.
25: BBC News with Moira Alderson. The U.S. Justice Department has unveiled criminal charges against the former Cuban president Raul Castro. The accusations against the 94-year-old communist leader include conspiracy and four counts of murder. They stem from an incident 30 years ago in which Cuban Air Force jets shot down two planes flown by Miami-based Cuban exiles. Todd Blanch is the acting U.S. Attorney General.
26: For the first time in nearly 70 years, senior leadership of the Cuban regime has been charged in this country, in the United States of America, for acts of violence resulting in the deaths of American citizens. Nations and their leaders

0: shores, but President Trump later told reporters he did not think escalation would be necessary. Cuba's president has described the charges as politically motivated and intended to justify U.S. military aggression.
1: There's been international condemnation of Israel's far-right national security minister, Itamar Ben-Gvir, after he released a video in which he taunts detained activists from a Gaza aid flotilla. The BBC's Amir Nader in Jerusalem describes what the video shows.
2: Well, it's just a video of 38 seconds, but 38 quite shocking seconds. You see row upon row of activists who were seized from this flotilla, bound, zip-tied, in a prostrate position, their heads down so they can't see, a number of them with their T-shirts over their head. Through them, you see Minister Ben-Gvir walking through, beaming, taunting them, waving a flag. In one moment, he says, "Welcome to Israel. We're the masters here."
1: Canada, the Netherlands and France all summoned their respective Israeli ambassadors. The US ambassador to Israel said Mr. Ben-Gvir had betrayed the dignity of his nation. Even the Israeli prime minister condemned the minister's conduct. The body created by Iran to oversee the Strait of Hormuz has announced the creation of a controlled maritime zone to regulate traffic. Transit of the waterway will require coordination with and authorization from the authority in contravention of the law of the sea. The announcement comes as more ships have been allowed by Iran to pass through the waterway, 26 in the past day. World News from the BBC.
3: From KALW News in San Francisco, I'm Ren Farrell, in for Suni Khalid with a regional news update. Alameda County released the preliminary results of the biannual point-in-time count yesterday. KALW's Alistair Boone has more on the data.
4: There are 8,201 unhoused people in Alameda County. That's a 13% decrease since 2024. There was also an 18% decrease in unsheltered homelessness and an increase in the number of homeless people who are living in the county's shelter system. Those are some of the key results from this year's point-in-time count, a federally mandated count of how many people are experiencing homelessness on a single night in January.
5: Good morning, everyone. Thank you for being here on this warm day.
4: County officials celebrated on Tuesday, saying local tax measures allowed for new investments in homelessness prevention, shelter, and affordable housing. A number of supervisors, including board president David Haubert, called out the 10-year half-cent sales tax for homeless services that was approved by voters in 2020.
6: I'd like to thank the residents of Alameda County for voting to approve Measure W. Can I get an amen to that?
4: Despite this progress, officials say they still have a long way to go. Point in time is widely considered to be an undercount. In Alameda County, more than 25,000 people touch the homelessness system each year. Oakland, which is home to more than half the county's unhoused population, saw a decrease of 20%. Hayward saw a similar decrease. Other cities like Berkeley and Fremont experienced small increases in their homeless populations. The complete results of Alameda County's point-in-time count will be released in September. In Oakland, I'm Alistair Boone, KALW News.
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7: Thank you very much to our KALW News team. We'll have another regional news update this afternoon at 3:04 as we go with All Things Considered. 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
8: 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I'm Juana Summers.
9: And I'm Scott Detrow. The U.S. government has indicted former Cuban President Raul Castro on charges including murder in connection with the 1996 downing of two civilian aircraft that killed four people, three of them U.S. citizens. Acting U.S. Attorney General Todd Blanche made the announcement in Miami.
10: Today, we are announcing an indictment charging Raul Castro and several others with conspiracy to kill U.S. nationals.
9: NPR's Ader Peralta is in Miami and joins us now. Hey, Ader.
11: Hey there, Scott.
9: Tell us more about these charges. Why exactly is Raul Castro being charged?
11: So So these charges go back to 1996, and it has to do with this group from Miami.

0: you had a crystal ball, what do you think it would tell us about the future when Trump is no longer president? Has this Senate changed the checks and balances system that was designed by the founders of our country forever?
1: I don't think that. I used to tell my colleagues in the Senate, it's hard to get here, it's hard to stay here, and while you're here, you might as well try to accomplish something good for the country. That's a pretty tall responsibility. And we've had some awfully good United States senators, and we have good ones today. And I think when they sit back and think about it, they'll think, I want to make every day count. I don't want to just sit here and take orders for the next 5 years. I'm going to do what I think is right, and I'm going to respect the president. I'll talk to him privately. I'll talk to him publicly, but I'll say what I think.
0: We've been speaking with Lamar Alexander, formerly the Republican senator and governor of Tennessee. Thanks so much for stopping by.
1: Thanks for having me.
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3: You'd think, with 500 different channels to watch, there'd be something interesting on. An even bigger problem, our media is controlled by just a handful of billionaires, and Trump is making things worse.
4: I'm Robert Reich, and this is a short take from Inequality Media and KALW.
3: Trump's FCC just approved a massive merger that would let one huge media company control what over 80% of American households see. One of these merging companies, called Nexstar, tried to silence late-night host Jimmy Kimmel. Trump's FCC also cleared the way for billionaire Larry Ellison and his son David to buy Paramount, which includes CBS News. CBS News has already seen a massive shift toward a Trump-friendly agenda.
5: CBS News abruptly pulled an investigative report on 60 Minutes just a day before it was set to air.
3: That report examined allegations of abuse and torture suffered by men deported by the Trump administration and sent to a prison in El Salvador, which is probably why Trump gave his blessing for the Ellison's company, Skydance Media, to also acquire Warner Brothers Discovery. And thanks to Trump, the Ellisons can also count TikTok as part of their growing media empire. Did you know that 1 out of 5 Americans gets their news from TikTok? And you thought Fox News was bad. So what can we do about this? Pressure our state attorneys general to sue and block these mergers. 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News funded by the public, not owned by billionaires. As a once respected newspaper says, democracy dies in darkness. We can't let Trump's billionaire helpers turn out the lights.
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0: 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I'm Juana Summers.
2: And I'm Scott Detrow. Ebola deaths are rising in East Africa. The World Health Organization says there are now almost 600 suspected cases and 139 suspected deaths.
7: This is a strain of Ebola for which we have no vaccine and no treatments.
2: That is Obama-era Ebola czar Ron Klain talking about how high the stakes are in this current outbreak. He joined me on the show yesterday to talk about the global response 2014's Ebola virus outbreak, the largest on record. A vaccine eventually helped bring that outbreak under control, but as we heard, there is no vaccine for this current and more rare species of Ebola. So what will it take to develop one? To talk about this, I am joined by Dr. Thomas Geisbert. He is a virologist at the University of Texas Medical Branch. Dr. Geisbert, thanks for talking to us.
8: You're welcome. Great to be here today.
2: You played a big role in helping to resolve the 2014 outbreak. And I'm wondering what is going on in labs right now.
8: Yeah, I think all of us that work on Ebola viruses are trying our best to work on developing vaccines and treatments that hopefully could be used to assist this outbreak and potentially future outbreaks.
2: All of us who lived on Earth during COVID know how

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1: When Sir David Attenborough turned 100 last week, I remembered my mother. She had no wish to live till 100, but in her 90s, she paid great attention to all nonagenarians. When Queen Elizabeth II appeared on television, she would say admiringly she was still climbing stairs. When a film star in his 90s died, she compared him to her age. She measured people by knees and hearing and speech. She would have approved of Sir David. At 100, he appeared at the Royal Albert Hall on his own steam without a walker or cane.
2: I had rather thought that I would celebrate my 100th birthday quietly, but it seems that many of you have had other ideas. I've been completely overwhelmed by birthday greetings, from preschool groups to care home residents and countless individuals and families of all ages.
1: King Charles sent a special video message.
3: You have shared my determination to highlight the urgent need to protect and preserve this precious planet of ours and all life on Earth for future generations. Thank you then for all that you have done. And on behalf of the whole nation, I wish you a very happy 100th birthday.
1: Sir David might be celebrated as the greatest storyteller for the natural world, but in my mother's book, he would have been just one more member of her Elder Citizens Club. This is Sandeep Roy in Kolkata. The first centenarian I remember meeting was the ceramic sculptor Beatrice Wood. She was 103 or 4. I remember her home in Ojai in Southern California, the afternoon sun flooding in through the window. She was delightfully vain, tucking her hearing aid out of sight behind her silver-white hair when we took a photograph. She had seen Monet paint and made costumes for Isadora Duncan and was the inspiration for Rose of the Titanic. But what I remembered most was her appetite for life. "I've never loved the men I married, and I never married the men I loved," she told me with a flirtatious smile. When I got a cat later, I named her Beto in her honor. Beatrice Wood was delighted. We relegate the elderly to lives of ailments and aches and pains. We talk about elder care and insurance. All of those are no doubt urgent needs. But what the likes of David Attenborough and Beatrice Wood remind us is that old age is not necessarily just about all that. In 2020, Attenborough told CNN what he would tell world leaders like President Trump, Prime Minister Modi, and President Xi of China.
2: I would say that the time has come to put aside national ambitions and look for an international ambition of survival.
1: I have met other centenarians with their own zest for life. San Francisco poet laureate wasn't quite 100 when I met him, but well past retirement age. He was recording an operetta he had written and wanted me to read a small part in there of Gandhi. It was about world peace. When I met bodybuilder and Mr. Universe 1952, Manohar Aich in Kolkata, he was over 100. 4 feet 11 at his peak, he was now even more shrunken, like a gnome sitting in the winter sun reading a Bengali newspaper. He'd spent much of his life as a circus strongman, bending iron nails with his bare hands and lifting 600 pounds just to make a living. Now there were ticker tape parades in his honor. His son had opened a gym in the house. He wasn't interested in the newfangled gym culture with its supplements and shakes. But even at 100, he still had dreams. He wanted to meet Arnold Schwarzenegger. "Good body," he told me. "Good body, give my regards."
4: "Best wishes, my best wishes to him."
1: I hoped when I taped that interview, it might find its way to Arnold, and he would somehow make his dream come true. Alas, that didn't happen. And I'm not sure Richard Attenborough's dream of a world where world leaders put aside national ambitions to save the planet are coming true soon either. But still, he keeps going with indomitable faith, recording yet another show.
4: The centenarian is busily producing his next show, Blue Planet 3.
5: She must perfect her mating call. A seductive song.
1: My mother never quite made it to 100, but after she died, I found she had made entries in her diary for things she needed to do the next month. She never got to do them. But the unfinished tasks are also a reminder that the torch passes on, that in the end, there is a legacy. They leave us with things to be done. This is Sandeep Roy in Kolkata for KALW.
6: Graduation day at Glendale Community College, just outside Phoenix last week. Then, the commencement ceremony hit a snag.
7: Ryan Lucas Noriega Candelar, Ethan Machado.
6: The wrong names were getting read out as the students walked across the stage. Some were even skipped. The college's president, Dr. Tiffany Hernandez, tried to explain the problem.
8: So here's what's happening. We're using a new AI system as our reader.
6: That did not go over well.
8: So that is a lesson learned for us.
6: Other commencement speakers as well, who bring up the sweeping changes that AI is bringing, are having similar experiences. Real estate executive Gloria Caulfield learned that lesson when she spoke at the University of Central Florida's graduation earlier this month.
9: The rise of artificial intelligence is the next industrial revolution.
6: As NPR's Jude Joffe Block reports, the graduating class of 2026 is not excited about AI.
10: Maggie Simmons is a graduating senior from the University of Denver. Her school hasn't had its ceremony yet, but she's seen clips of other schools' commencement speakers talking about the promise of AI.
11: My gut reaction was I would be one of those people in the crowd booing.
10: She thinks the technology is hurting the planet and society.
11: The future should be these people in this room that are earning their degree and now going out into the workforce. We should be celebrating them and their brains, not some artificial intelligence that in the future is going to take their jobs, and especially without regulation.
10: Corrine Gill recently graduated from American University with a degree in political science and thinks a lot of her generation is feeling pessimistic about AI.
12: I think at the beginning, we were excited about it, and it was this cool thing. It can write an essay for you, but now we're like, we don't want that anymore. And we don't want it messing with our job prospects and, you know, messing with the jobs that we've worked 4 years so hard for 4 years to kind of be eligible for.
10: She says she's seeing fewer internships and entry-level positions doing things like answering phones because AI is replacing those jobs.
12: We're seeing that firsthand, and we're seeing how much it's disadvantaging us, but I don't think that older generations are necessarily in our shoes in that way. It's not really going to impact their future and the rest of their adulthood in the same way.
10: There are generational differences in how concerned Americans are about AI taking their jobs, according to a recent Quinnipiac University poll. Chetan Jaswal is an associate professor of computer science there who worked on the poll.
13: Gen Z, despite being more familiar with AI, is the most pessimistic about jobs. With 81% saying that AI will decrease job opportunities.
10: Jaswal says the poll showed Americans are becoming more concerned and less excited about AI.
13: People are not rejecting AI, but people are asking questions now since the AI initial AI fever is gone, if you will.
10: Corrine Gill says her generation's concerns go beyond getting their first jobs. She's worried about the future of the planet and the impact of AI companies on society as a whole.
12: How they're making billionaires richer and depleting our environment has really opened our eyes to the ripple effects of AI.
10: The same Quinnipiac poll found only 5% of Americans feel AI development is being led by people or organizations that represent their interests. Jude Joffe Block, NPR News.
6: NPR producer Michelle Anselm contributed reporting and produced this story.
14: It's so easy to get distracted while reading, especially with your phone nearby, but more and more people are trying a tactic called immersive reading, reading a physical book while listening to the audiobook at the same time. NPR's Chloe Weiner reports.
15: 29-year-old Brigitte Swastegi lives in L.A. She's a big reader who's excited to see Christopher Nolan's film The Odyssey this summer. So she wanted to go back to its source material. She started with The Iliad, but she had trouble getting hooked on Homer.
16: And I kind of gave up over the holidays and was like, oh, I'll get to this later.
15: Then Brigitte's friend had a suggestion. Why not try the audiobook?
16: He was like, well, you know, oral tradition of epic poems, right? Like originally these things were shared down and passed down orally.
15: But Brigitte would often lose her place while listening. So she decided to try reading and listening to the book at the same time.
16: And that got me through the book. I was like super engrossed in it.
15: Brigitte had stumbled on immersive reading.
16: I did find that I was definitely zoned in more for longer periods of time because I couldn't really use my phone for anything else, or I couldn't really stop. It does mirror a little bit of attention getting of like watching an episode of television or a movie, right?
15: Immersive reading has been around since the 90s, when audiobooks first became popular. Teachers told us they often suggest the method for students with dyslexia and ADHD. But posts tagged immersive reading on TikTok have increased by 161% year over year, according to the company. And there are 13 times more searches for the term. On the platform, BookTok creators share recommendations for immersive reading, often fantasy, sci-fi, or horror.
17: First, we have Stephen King's It. Stephen Weber's narration is
18: finishing up Pretty Girls by Karen Slaughter, and it was the audiobook for Pretty Girls.
19: Especially Project Hail Mary. This book, I think, just completely elevated itself with an immersive read.
15: Many TikTok users say immersive reading feels like watching a movie with subtitles on. With both eyes and ears engaged, it can be easier to enter the world of the book. Some say they retain more, others say they can read faster. Carol Feldman is 80. She's a retired nurse in Durham, North Carolina, who recently discovered immersive reading.
20: I did it because I wanted to read faster. Last month, I read 7 books. Reading the words themselves as it's being read to me allows me to focus on the story, completely focus on the story.
15: Marianne Wolf is a cognitive neuroscientist at UCLA. She says immersive reading doesn't always lead to deep reading, that struggling through words on a page is what promotes critical thinking, empathy, and reflection.
21: When I look at audio, whether it's audio with or without print mediums, the reality is that the print reading medium in and of itself gives more time, more attention to the development and maintenance of these deep reading processes.
15: But if immersive reading is bringing people back to books, then she's all for it.
21: There's a side of me that's a researcher and is going to say this is best, blah, blah, blah. The other side is with a decline of reading for leisure, for heaven's sakes, do whatever we can to get our young and old to say, this is a return to this experience of being immersed in other worlds with other people. It's transporting.
15: In a time of distraction, this might be what it takes for some readers to get lost in a good book. Chloe Weiner, NPR News, New York.

0: This is 91.7 FM, KALW San Francisco. 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
1: This is a breathtaking abuse of the tax and legal system.
2: President Trump's legal deal with the federal government doesn't just steer money to his allies.
3: It gives Trump and his companies a free pass on any pending tax problems.
2: For Wednesday, May 20th, it's All Things Considered from NPR News. I'm Scott Detrow.
3: And I'm Juana Summers. Trump's approval rating has been dropping.
2: We will hear what swing voters in North Carolina think about his presidency so far.
4: He's laser focused on the war. He's not thinking that $100 in groceries doesn't even last me a week.
3: Plus, more dismissals of experts at key health and human services panels.
2: And the 50th, that is right, the 50th season of Survivor is wrapping up.
5: I think a good and fun and lively season has broken out, even if my personal favorites did not make it all the way to the end.
3: Those stories and more, first to this news.
6: Live from NPR News in Washington, I'm Ryland Barton. Elon Musk's SpaceX is getting ready to break new records on Wall Street. The rocket company has officially filed the paperwork for an initial public offering. As NPR's Maria Aspen reports, it could be the biggest IPO ever, surpassing the debut of Saudi Aramco, the national oil company of Saudi Arabia.
7: The IPO is expected to make SpaceX one of the most valuable companies in the world. It sends rockets into space and holds billions of dollars of U.S. government contracts, but space launches are just part of its business. SpaceX also owns the Starlink communications platform and Elon Musk's artificial intelligence company, xAI. Tech investors will be watching SpaceX for more details on the costs and payoffs of the AI boom. They're also waiting for big IPOs from OpenAI and Anthropic, the makers of ChatGPT and Claude. Meanwhile, SpaceX's IPO would also make Musk even wealthier. The billionaire and former advisor to President Trump could become the world's first trillionaire. Maria Aspen, NPR News.
6: The U.S. government has agreed to permanently drop tax claims against President Trump. The president says it's part of a deal to resolve his $10 billion lawsuit against the IRS over the leak of his tax returns.
8: I released them from the lawsuit, and I guess they made a settlement of some kind. I wasn't involved in the settlement. I could have been involved, but I didn't choose to be. So they made a settlement.
6: The U.S. is, quote, forever barred and precluded from examining or prosecuting Trump, his sons, and the Trump Organization's current tax issues. The settlement also includes nearly $1.8 billion to compensate Trump allies who believe they have been unjustly investigated and prosecuted. Despite a historically unaffordable housing market, more people in their 20s are buying homes. NPR's Jennifer Ludden reports.
9: In Milwaukee, 27-year-old Francisco Vazquez manages a fast food restaurant and just bought a three-bedroom home that cost half the national median price. He saved up aggressively for the down payment, partly while living with his parents.
10: Most of my paycheck, probably like 70%, into just broad index stock.
9: Compared to millennials, Gen Z homebuyers last year were less likely to have student loan debt or get help from parents. That's according to the National Association of Realtors. They were more likely to tap down payment assistance and to be single buyers. Jennifer Ludden, NPR News.
6: Health Secretary Robert F. Kennedy Jr. has issued a Surgeon General's warning urging families to reduce children's screen time. The report calls on parents, schools, and the government to work together, saying some patterns of use, quote, can pose real harm to children. The notice came from the Surgeon General's office, even though the position has been vacant since the Biden administration. The U.S. stock market bounced back today after oil prices gave back some of their big gains. This is NPR News from Washington.
11: From KALW News in San Francisco, I'm Ren Farrell, in for Suni Khalid with a regional news update. San Jose announced yesterday that in December, it'll be debuting California's first professional women's hockey league team. However, fans of the league are complaining that it's been hard to follow, since major sports apps like Bleacher Report and ESPN rarely platform women's sports. KALW's Jordan Carnes has more.
12: So how does an emerging women's sport get platformed on a major app? Well, in order to get their stats out, they need to partner with sports data and broadcast companies that then verify and distribute them to bigger platforms like ESPN. That can cost anywhere from tens to hundreds of thousands of dollars, which is a significant barrier for leagues that are trying to build their fan base, like the Professional Women's Hockey League, or PWHL. Now in its third season, the PWHL is finally featured on apps like The Score and The Athletic. But you still can't find their stats on ESPN or Bleacher Report. This makes it hard for would-be fans to find out about these emerging leagues, and for existing fans to keep up with games and their favorite players. The problem is pervasive across women's sports. The Women's National Football League, Major League Volleyball, and Women's Elite Rugby, to name a few, still aren't included on any popular sports app. Fans of the Golden State Storm, Oakland's newest women's tackle football team, can go to the Storm's website to find general data for the season. However, comprehensive game or player stats aren't available. In San Francisco, I'm Jordan Carnes, KALW News.
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0: On the Next Drawer Calls, U.S. at 250 and Native Perspective series, we'll discuss the lasting legacy of colonization. The Trump administration continues whitewashing the history of this country by embracing the doctrine of discovery ahead of the country's so-called 250th birthday. The doctrine of discovery is a 15th century papal decree used to justify European conquest. How should the media cover the U.S. at 250? Join the Next Drawer Call with me, Rose Aguilar, and you.
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2: 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See you there.

This is the sound of Hood Mountain Regional Park. I'm Marissa Ortega-Welch, and you're listening to Natural State, a series of sound portraits from the landscapes and life forms of California. Hood Mountain is the highest peak in the Mayacama Mountains, which run between Napa and Sonoma counties. It's tall enough that from the top, on a clear day, you can see all the way to the Golden Gate Bridge. The regional park hills are dotted with oaks, which these acorn woodpeckers love. They're the ones that sound like

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2: Good afternoon, Bay Area. Welcome to the Sights and Sounds Show with Janae Darden, where every week we tap into the Bay Area art scene and bring you rich conversations with artists. On today's show, an anthology where Black women writers share their thoughts on rest, grief, and intimacy. And Sheila E. talks about her early days as an artist and her upcoming show in East Palo Alto. Today's show is about rest and rhythm. That's all coming up. But first, this news update from the BBC. Stay with us.

0: Talks with David Harper. The U.S. Justice Department has unveiled criminal charges against the former Cuban president Raúl Castro. The accusations against the 94-year-old communist leader include conspiracy and four counts of murder over the shooting down by Cuba 30 years ago of two planes flown by Miami-based Cuban exiles. Will Grant reports.
1: The decision to bring a murder charge against Raúl Castro represents a significant escalation in an already hostile bilateral relationship. The charges, which include conspiracy to murder US citizens, against the 94-year-old former president are over the shooting down of two US civilian airplanes in 1996. President Trump dismissed the idea that the charges could lead to further escalation.
2: I don't think there needs to be. Look, the place is falling apart. It's a mess. And they've really lost control of Cuba.
1: The Cuban president, Miguel Díaz-Canel, has called the charges against Mr. Castro a political maneuver devoid of any legal foundation.
0: The body created by Iran to oversee the Strait of Hormuz has announced the formation of a controlled maritime zone to regulate traffic. Transit of the waterway will require permission from the Iranian authority, though this would contravene international law, Sanjay Dasgupta reports.
3: Iran's newly created Persian Gulf Strait Authority said there would be what it called a controlled maritime zone around the Strait of Hormuz. It says the initiative is to ensure security, but it's a breach of the UN Convention on the Law of the Sea. That is meant to ensure free passage of all traffic through international waters. But Tehran is keen to try to turn its de facto control of the strait, its chief weapon in the standoff with the United States, into something more permanent. The announcement came as 26 ships were allowed through the waterway.
0: There's been international condemnation of Israel's far-right national security minister Itamar Ben-Gvir after he released a video in which he taunts detained activists from a Gaza aid flotilla. The US ambassador to Israel said Mr. Ben-Gvir had betrayed the dignity of his nation. Elon Musk's SpaceX has officially filed with US financial regulators to list on the Nasdaq stock market. It's one of the most anticipated share sales in history, and the firm is poised to make the first $1 trillion debut on an American exchange. From New York, here's our business correspondent, Michelle Fleury.
4: The filing offers the first real look at the company's finances. SpaceX reported nearly $19 billion in revenue last year, fueled by rapid growth in its Starlink satellite internet business. But the company also lost nearly $5 billion as it continues to spend heavily on rockets, satellites and artificial intelligence. Even after the share sale, Elon Musk is expected to remain firmly in control. But with rivals OpenAI and Anthropic also exploring share offerings, the race to bring the AI boom to Wall Street is now underway.
0: Michelle Fleury, World News from the BBC. The World Health Organization says emergency supplies have reached a hospital in Bunia in eastern Congo, where authorities are battling an Ebola outbreak. The shipment includes sample transport kits, infection control packs and protective gear for health workers. More than 130 people are believed to have died in the outbreak, with 600 suspected cases. The UN General Assembly has adopted a resolution reinforcing states' obligations to combat climate change. The policy had previously been watered down under pressure from oil producers and the big greenhouse gas emitters. Only eight countries, including Saudi Arabia, the United States and Iran, opposed the resolution. Thousands of health workers in Argentina have taken to the streets to demand greater public health funding. They say budget cuts implemented by President Javier Milei have severely impacted the sector, causing a deterioration in resources and salaries. Demonstrators in Buenos Aires marched from the health ministry to the main square, the Plaza de Mayo, shouting, "Health cannot wait." It's the latest in a series of protests against Mr. Milei's austerity drive aimed at reducing Argentina's budget deficit. Football and the English club Aston Villa have won the Europa League, beating Freiburg of Germany 3-0. It's their first European success in more than 40 years. Here's our sports reporter, Andy Swiss.
5: Jubilation for both the players and the fans at the final whistle at what is a truly historic achievement, because Villa fans have waited so long for this moment. Remember, they hadn't previously won a major title since the League Cup back in 1996, and they hadn't previously won a major European trophy since the European Cup way back in 1982. An entire generation of Villa fans have never seen their team win a title.
0: And the victory maintains the dominance of the competition for Aston Villa's Spanish manager, Unai Emery. He's won four times before as manager of Sevilla and Villarreal. BBC News.
6: Welcome back to the Sights and Sounds Show with me, Janae Darden, on KALW 91.7 FM. You know, between politics and people's personal lives, there's a lot going on. But have you taken a nice deep breath today? If you haven't, I'd invite you to take one with me. Just breathe in and breathe out. Sometimes you got to take a nice, good cleansing breath to kind of just settle. Next Thursday night at KLW's event space in downtown San Francisco, I'm hosting a celebration of the book When We Exhale, an anthology of Black women rooted in ancestral medicine. And When We Exhale, Black women write about rest, grief, and intimacy. It's a beautiful collection that reminds us of the load that the world puts on Black women's shoulders and also how Black women heal. I was honored to write the book's foreword, and joining me is Allie Jones, the book's co-editor and co-founder of Black Freighter Press. Poets Adrian Danielle Oliver and Nia Pearl are two writers who contributed to the book, and they're also here with me or on the call. And they'll be performing at our next event next week, along with other powerful, moving Black women writers in the Bay Area. I took a deep breath and just lost my thought. Allie, Adrian, and Nia, I got too relaxed. Welcome.
7: To be here.
6: I'm just so grateful for all of you and just, you know, being vulnerable and just sharing just some really beautiful, powerful, intimate pieces. Allie, I know you put a lot of love and work into this book. What inspired you to release this book?
7: You know, you asked me this question. I've been sitting with it for a little while because there were so many points where this book almost didn't come out. So many pieces that had to come together. There was a point where paper production was an issue. So there was a lot of trials and tribulations. And I remember the initial thought was just, you know, like, where do Black women heal? And where do we have those spaces to actually exhale? And when I talked to Black women, they were like, well, with other Black women, you know, like, those are the spaces where I actually let my shoulders drop, where I'm actually able to connect with folks. And so in that, I was like, well, I've seen, you know, anthologies of Black writers, Black poets, and I, you know, admire them. And I was like, where are Black women healing? You know, again, we also see Black women writers looking at craft, right? And so I wanted to have a space for us to really sit with the things we don't usually talk about, but the things that are really entrenched in our everyday lives.
6: Yeah. And these themes, grief, rest, and intimacy. Why did you settle on those themes in particular?
7: Well, like, kind of as I was saying, there were themes that were coming up often, but were not always talked about in the similar spaces. Yeah. So if we're looking at grief, it was in one corner. Looking at rest, it was in another corner. Looking at intimacy, is in a whole other corner. And what I've seen and lived is that all of those things can live in one space. And they generally live in our bodies. They live in our families and our communities. And so just thinking about how each of those, you know, themes actually had sub-themes. So, like, what the editors were going through, and we're like, ooh, where does rage live? And where does, you know, sensuality live? And where does it look like to slow down? Mm-hmm. Right? Like, what we're, like, you know, our iterations of those themes live. And so it was a really beautiful reflection to see, oh, yeah, some of these are, like overlapping.
6: Yeah.
7: And so there were points where it was like, well, if we section things off, this actually could live in the rest section and in the grief section. How do we want to move with that? Right. And so kind of just remembering that there is not just duality, but this like multitude of experience that does happen. And so I think it was more of a permission practice to kind of know that you don't have to just be grieving or just be resting, right? Like, you can kind of move through all of that with a level of care that is not isolated.
6: And so When We Exhale, an anthology of Black women rooted in ancestral medicine. Define ancestral medicine. What does that look like to you, Allie?
7: I think about in my family, ancestral medicine is like thinking about our food, and like that was one of the reasons why recipes was really important. So like, there were writers who were creating recipes that were maybe not quite food. Some of them were like, you know, like a cider. Some of them were looking at, I mean, Adrian has a great recipe that I love in there. Mm-hmm. And so just thinking about, all of these kind of remedies that have existed that have always been with us. And I think specifically ancestral medicine, because I think we, and as we know, Black women experience so much medical trauma. There's a point where it's like, okay, we can't rely on everyone else for our healing. And historically, we have been the healers, the medicine women, the people, you know, the midwives, the death doulas, like just the people who have been holding it down. And so thinking about, again, like who heals the healer, that question kind of looped into, well, I think for us, it's a remembering, you know, that all of these tools have always been ours and have always been nearby.
6: Yeah. I want to ask, toss that question over to Adrian and Nia, whoever wants to take that on. What does ancestral medicine look like to you?
8: I'll just echo what Allie said.
6: And
8: it's really
6: Adrian,
8: like,
6: go ahead, Adrian.
8: Oh, yes, this is Adrian. yes, it's really the wisdom passed down through our grandmothers. Like the recipes and the prayers and the songs, the freedom songs, the movement, all the things that help us not be stagnant. I really am concerned about how much time we spend sitting and being in front of screens. Mm-hmm. And, you know, I have vivid memories of sitting on the porch and watching the sunset with my grandmother. And I really considered that to be a type of medicine. There's nothing like being able to look into the horizon. Of course, this was a humid Arkansas summer night, but still, the horizon of the sun setting was always so medicinal.
6: Oh, that's beautiful. Oh, to sit with your grandmother and look at the sun. Oh, that's gorgeous. Nia, you wanted to add?
9: Yeah, absolutely. I love both the imagery and the ideas that both of you have brought up so far, and I would echo that. For me, I think ancestral medicine is storytelling and the practice of gathering and archiving family stories, stories of community and friends and loved ones. I think there's a lot of power in, you know, as we're navigating our current scenarios and our situations, being able to look back at where our ancestors, how they got through, and carry with us the lessons and the stories and the memories. And so I see that, you know, in my writing and in how I'm practicing documenting ancestral medicine, it really is through storytelling and using that as a guide for all of us.
6: What makes Black women's ancestral medicine unique? Anybody want to answer that? Ooh, I threw out a Jeopardy question.
7: And now I feel like we were all like, ooh, what makes it unique? I think the flavor, like there's so much layered into it. You know, we kind of called in grandmas, but I always think about like a spice rack, you know, like all the different things that come into who we are that like, yeah, we move in our own way that you really can't replicate. People try to. But there's really this uniqueness that is really intuitive, both like in our gut and in our third eye.
6: Yeah.
7: I feel like there is like even again through the depths of despair, like we might find ways to show up or, you know, connect or, you know, build stuff out. So I feel like there's a layer of like buoyancy that we have.
6: Yeah. And then to also hold space, which what this book does too as well, is that, because I know some people romanticize the resilience of Black women, but that's a lot. It's not easy to be resilient. And especially too for Black women and other marginalized people, I'm sure can relate. You don't have a choice but to be resilient. You know, you don't have a choice. Allie, you want to read a piece?
7: Yes, and actually, I thought about what your poem, My Strength, was something I just thought about as you said that.
6: Oh, thank you.
7: All right. This piece is called I Dare You. Black women make up 40% of human beings trafficked in the United States. I dare you to see Black girls. Witness the almond-colored triumph in her eyes to recognize black girls beyond the colonizer lies. I dare you to release. Instant gratification and exploitation. Our pain cannot be fixed with a Band-Aid. Black girls are not a gas station or a shopping mall, not here for your entertainment. We are short and fat and thin and tall, wilting and blooming, so much more than the eye can see. We wear crowns that can get heavy. I dare you to hold space for black girls who bloom in a drought, black girls who ask too many questions and don't learn from our mistakes, from the sweetest sunflower to the thorniest rose. I dare you to embrace black girls falling apart in front of you, who are too loud, too fast, and have an attitude. Black girls with beads and barrettes and scars we can't forget. I dare you to be courageous, to stand up and love black girls who could use a hug or two, deserving of care and adoration. Mama, mentor, auntie, nurture the mending. You are a mirror of joy and affection. Granny, teacher, sister, I dare you to stop saying this ain't your problem. Stand up and fight. Be the glimmer of light. I dare you to protect black girls. Shine brighter than the storms you face. To be a lighthouse when fog rolls your way.

0: venue, and this is a Sights and Sounds live event. And I also want to acknowledge that Oakland's first poet laureate, Ayodele Nzinga, Lynn Patterson, and Kelechi Ubozo are part of the lineup too, and they are all fabulous writers. So one of the themes is rest, and I was thinking of scholar Trisha Hersey, who wrote Rest is Resistance, and she started a movement in really encouraging Black people to rest. She explained how capitalism can disrupt the rest of for everybody, disrupt our rest, our sleep patterns, all of that stuff, just trying to relax, right? And so when you hear the words rest in Black women, now I'm going to say, I don't know if this was real, but I was on social media, and it was a Black woman posted a picture. Again, I don't know if this is real. She was braiding somebody's hair after she had birthed a child. And I said, I don't understand how somebody could do that. It was like within 24 hours. And some people were like, you can rest, sis. You don't have to be superwoman. So when you hear rest in Black women, what comes up for you? Anybody want to jump in? Y'all resting. Anybody? Do we need to?
1: I can go. I just felt like I was just talking. So I was okay. Like, let somebody else go. But I can go. I think it's a lesson a lot of us didn't get to learn. And most of us have come to it through burnout, through exhaustion, through, like a lot of folks through illnesses, right? Through actually like going through stuff that has shifted how we have to move through the world. And so I think that, in the same ways that we've gotten like, ancestral medicine from our grandmothers and great grandmothers, we also got this like you have to keep moving,
0: right,
1: type of energy. And so with that, it's like, yeah, even, something crazy happens and you're like, well, I got to go to work tomorrow. And it's like, do you, that question is like kind of moving through that is important. So I think I would love to see more Black women resting, but I feel like we have to determine what rest looks like for each of us because it's not prescriptive. It's not all the same. And it's not like, a weekend spa type of moment. It might be for one weekend, but you can't do that every week. So
0: right.
1: It's like you're building in a sustainability practice. And so I think really what for me, I kind of sit with is like teaching restorative yoga. It's like, it's not just, we're resting today. It's like, how are you resting in every bit of your life, not just on this special Sunday moment, but how do you bring that into your daily breath, into your daily movement? So like, just kind of building that out.
2: I was going to add, Janae.
0: No, go ahead, Adrian.
2: Okay. Well, I was going to add, I think you stumped us with that question because it was like, rest, what is that? So I just love that you mentioned Trisha Hersey's NAP ministry work because I'm really a fan of her work and the Restic and all the things. And I think when I think of Black women in rest, I think of just permission. Like we're at a moment where we're needing to give ourselves permission because for so long we've had to do so much, like Ali spoke to, and it's kind of, and we saw our mothers and grandmothers working and doing a lot. And so it's all about just setting a new precedent of rest.
0: Yeah.
3: I think another element too, because it is so important, like it has to be an active, intentional thing of carving out that space for ourselves, that I think community actually comes in to that practice. And, I'm trying to find my own accountability partners in friends and other creatives, both into practice, practicing our artistic, whether it's writing or something else. But I think rest is another way we can show up for each other in terms of reminding each other to take the break, to go outside. Have you walked? Have you drink water today? Just these little ways of checking in with each other in the midst of all the chaos that we're all experiencing. I think that's one way we can help show up for each other and encourage each other to take that time for ourselves too.
0: Yeah. I was thinking about Meg Thee Stallion and how and she was on Broadway doing Chicago, and she took a break, and then she actually

0: actually wrapped up early her run, you know, on that Broadway show. And it was after her and Klay Thompson broke up. So it was a rumor like that's maybe why she had stepped away. We don't know, because she hasn't said officially why. But it is funny because I was like, I thought it was because of the breakup. And I was like, if it's because they break up, girl, you better push through that. Don't let that man. I'm all being pride. You know, having us pride. Don't let that man bring you down, allegedly, right? But at the same time, you know, some people had to check me. They were like, you know, if it's heartbreak, why can't she take a break? And I was like, you know, you're right. Because then I had went through something after that. And I was like, you know what? See, that was God telling me. You know, like, sometimes when you go through personal issues, it's okay to step away. So I had to be checked on that.
1: Yeah, and I want to say that she had actually passed out from exhaustion right before she took a break.
0: Yeah.
1: So, you know, I think it was just like there's a compounding. What is? I think someone talked about like compounding grief. Like there's so much going on.
0: Right.
1: That like, you know, it kind of weighs down on a different level.
0: Yeah, she had passed out and she took the weekend off. And then, like, I think a couple of weeks later, then she stepped away. And that was around the time of the breakup. So, yeah. What about, and I actually about themes of rest and Black women. What comes up for you when we talk about Black women and intimacy? And it's some y'all again. They're laughing, but they're muted.
1: The funny thing is that, like, you know, I'm a professor, so I'm like, I'd be like, y'all, we gotta answer, because the waiting, I will wait, I will be patient, but you know, sometimes it's like, let's get you an answer, like let's keep it flowing.
0: It is radio.
1: Yeah, I'm like, we're live, so I'm like, we're gonna keep flowing. When I'm thinking about intimacy. Lately it's just like the little things. Like it's not like sexual intimacy in the way people assume it to be. Mm-hmm. Like it, you know, like spending time with folks in nature, you know, like someone being like, oh, I thought about you today. Like just things that are not like typically what we assume to be, you know, intimacy. Yeah. I think that we live in such a sexualized society, like, of course, pleasure, do your thing, y'all. Like, I'm not knocking that, but I do feel like Black women and intimacy, like, there's a softness, like a tenderness that I also don't feel like we always get to have. Mm-hmm. And so I've been kind of sitting with, like, calling in more of that softness. So y'all know me with the bubbles, with,
0: yes,
1: you know, like, whatever, like, little bits of, yes, ways we call back our inner children, you know?
0: I know. And Allie, you recently posted some photos of you at Black Fairy Day. And I was like, or Black Fae Day. And I was like, I want to get together with a bunch of people, Black folks dressed up like fairies. So, yeah, I'm going to have to check that out.
1: Yeah, it was real magical. It was.
0: I was like, where's the unicorns? Because that was the vibe it was giving. For people just tuning in, I'm speaking with writer Allie Jones, also poet Nia Pearl, and literary professor Adrian Danielle Oliver. They'll be performing at the celebratory release of the book When We Exhale, an anthology of Black women rooted in ancestral medicine. And that is next Thursday, May 28th, 7 p.m. at KLW's downtown San Francisco venue. And this is a Sights and Sounds live event. Okay, I gave you guys the final exam because I know there's some scholars and college professors part of this interview. So, yeah, I gave y'all the final exam. So let's hear some more poetry. Who wants to read another piece? Adrian or Neil, who wants to go?
2: Yeah, I can share the recipe poem.
0: Go for it.
2: That Allie mentioned earlier. And this is titled A Recipe for Exhale Cake. The C-A-K-E standing for Conscious All-Knowing Essence.
0: Nice.
2: One, ingredients. One part acceptance that you are like mama, wrapped up in deathless regenerative flesh. One teaspoon becoming balm to the through line of mamas from whence you came. Two parts letting go of the through line of mamas from whence you came. Three parts, stepping into your own power. Two dashes of as it was and so it shall be. One cup of prayer. Three scoops of ashe. A pinch of namaste. One dollop of amen. Salah to taste. Two, Instructions. Gather three beautiful mixing bowls made of heart whole. Preheat belly to forgiveness degrees over soul. In first bowl, mix one part acceptance plus becoming balm. Let stand until the mixed upness gels into calm. In a second bowl, mix letting go plus ashe, namaste plus ashe, and knowing it will be okay. And seeing into the future again, let the okayness soak all the way in. And I'll stop right there. You'll have to come to the reading to hear the rest or buy the book.
0: Okay, so you got to come to go to the reading so you can get the rest of the recipe.
2: Yes.
0: I love poems with recipes. Yeah, because it just really breaks down how sometimes what we're searching for is already there, you know, and to go on inside. And not to be cliche, but that is true though. Sometimes what we're looking for is right in front of us or right inside of us. Nia, you want to read?
3: Yeah, so I'll read the poem that is published in this anthology. This poem is entitled "In the Day Diamonds on the Water," and it's after Toni Morrison. The only time the ocean cut me, I bled stories. They said, "What a beautiful yet terrifying thing it is to be free." They said, "We have traveled years to bring you our names. We knew you'd forget them. Or worse, never recognize them in the first place." They said, "Remember me. Unfold your tongue. Gather in your hand all the cities your foremothers birthed freedom in. Scatter milkweed seeds in the wind and call us home." So waterlogged and weary, I bandage my wounds with diamonds and rise from seafoam memory homebound. I have never been far from the page. How else to learn what moonlight looks like through blue-eyed promises? Oh, but to be Sonia, to be Tony, to be wind in a cotton field scattering marigolds. I wish I knew Arkansas clouds like I do the lines on a palm, like I do the recipe for forgiveness. Joy is memory in the refrain, magic too hopeful to stay hidden. See, the trick to befriending stories is listening, after all. Sometimes belonging cannot be traced by tide lines or railroads carved out of the night sky, but rather dog-eared pages and overdue book finds. Having a library to owe things to makes one at home, right? So we write, we sing, we rename our story legacy before they claim we were never here in the first place. Find us on the page, as she said, this is the first battlefield we play on. Here our words dance, and so we too leap into blissful surrender. And one day we will fly, and one day we will fly.
0: Song of Solomon at the end. Yes. Y'all know I love Toni Morrison. People that listen to the show know I love Toni Morrison. Something that came up for me listening to all of your works and just over the years following you, and yeah, that was beautiful, is nature. And Nia, can you talk about just, the role the environment and nature and Mother Earth plays in your work?
3: Yeah, I feel like it's so embedded into how I think about the world, how I navigate space. For me, in my writing, I'm doing a lot of tracing of memory and ancestry and lineage, and so much of that for me is tied to place. So, like, reference in this poem is that my grandma's family is from Arkansas and ended up here in Oakland. And so, a lot of, I'm revisiting the potential landscapes that they traversed, the ways that our family got to being rooted here in the Bay Area. And so, I also have a background in environmental justice, and so I'm always thinking about how are we not only tending to our physical environment, but people are part of the environment. And so I see those two as so interconnected. And so it organically shows up in the way that I write about my lived experiences and those of my families.
0: Yeah, definitely. I'm glad you said that about, we are part of the environment because for so long we've been taught that we aren't connected to the environment. We've separated Earth from humans and animals from us, but we're all here together. And even the book cover, and let me pick up the book. Allie, laugh it, because I saw this book and it's a beautiful cover, and I was like, "Ooh, those look like big collard green leaves." And like every time I look at the book, I want some greens. But it's so beautiful. But it's nature. Yeah, I just had the confession. just a little confession. We have a few more minutes. Was writing for this anthology healing for any of you? And if so, how? Who'd like to go?
2: AJ? Yeah, I really am grateful to Allie and her co-editors for the call for us to, I mean, it was just an awesome writing prompt to have, because the writing prompt itself was the beginning of rest. So that prompt to sit down and think about, you know, Black women in rest, and just, it was a meditative kind of invitation for me to work on the poems for this collection.
0: Nice.
2: And so this, you know, these are original works just for the call for when we exhale. And like I was saying earlier, when you asked us that question of what comes to mind, you think of Black women in rest, you stumped us with that question, because so often we're just working and doing so much. And yeah. So submitting to this anthology was part of giving myself permission to rest. And it's an invitation for other Black women to join us in this meditation on rest.
0: Yeah. Who else wants to answer?
3: Yeah, I agree. I feel in such good company. Just flipping through the book, and just, it's so beautifully organized in the way that everyone's poems and stories and recipes are woven together. It feels so comforting. Knowing that my poem is housed along so many other brilliant writers. And so it was so healing, not only to be able to share this work, but to like hold the book in my hand. It really feels like it's such a gift. So truly honored to be part of it.
0: Yeah. What about you, Allie? Because you're the editor, and like you said, you didn't know if this was going to...
1: I had on too many hats.
0: You do have on too many hats. Yeah. like this period. Allie does so much. Hat and fairy wings.
1: Letting a lot go. Yeah. But the process itself was more taxing than I envisioned it being. To actually have the book live, to see all of the pieces together, to see Maya Angelou and Sonia Sanchez and June Jordan in this anthology was like, okay, all that work was worth it, because I had to go through hoops with permissions and, you know, yeah, all the different things you have to do to actually have these pieces be in this. And so, I think remembering why has been really nourishing in the midst of like being in the weeds, you know.
0: Yeah.
1: It's like, okay, we're out the weeds now. Let's kind of take a moment to look at this like compilation of incredible writers, healers, educators, activists. I mean, it like looking through, I'm like, this is really profound and really beautiful, and truly started out as like a love letter to Oakland and has expanded out.
0: Oh,
1: so
0: yeah.
1: I think about that in terms of roots, right? Like there's so many like mycelium networks in these pages. So
0: yeah, and I've been I've been sharing with people the link to get the book, people that are outside of Oakland. So because I think you can just, no matter where you live and, you know, no matter who you are, you can just gain so much from this and learn so much from this. And when I read the book before I wrote the foreword, I said, wow. I was like, Allie, you're onto something, because this is really, really beautiful. And we'll have a link on our website, too, on the Sights and Sounds page for people. You can buy the book at the event, or if you want to get it before, we'll have a link so that you can order it. So, ladies, it has been a pleasure. I'm excited about next week. I can't wait till we all get together and be in community with each other. So thank you so much for writing. Thank you for all that you all do in the community. Thank you.
2: Thank you.
3: Thank you.
1: Yes, thank you. Thank you.
0: I've been speaking with Allie Jones, co-editor of When We Exhale, along with poets Nia Pearl and Professor Adrian Danielle Oliver. 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It's going to be at 220 Montgomery in downtown San Francisco. 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

0: 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And that song you hear is Bemba Colora by Oakland's own Sheila E. featuring Gloria Estefan and Mimi Sakar. The song earned Miss E her first Grammy in 2025, and the original version is a Celia Cruz classic. Sheila E. will be performing in East Palo Alto next Saturday, May 30th, and the show is called Epicenter Illuminated, the Afterglow. It's part of a benefit for the East Palo Alto Center, which provides free arts education to youth. I spoke with Sheila E. about her very early days as a performer in the Bay Area and what people can expect at her upcoming show. Sheila E., welcome.
1: Thank you so much.
0: You have done so much over so many years, and I've just been following you for a long time. I know you hear that from everybody, from all your fans. But I want to go back and talk about little Sheila E., little Sheila. And I was reading in one of your bios, when you were five, you gave your first live performance in front of 3,000 people. And I've seen you perform live before. So what was it like for little Sheila to get up in front of an audience with 3,000? That's a lot of people for a five-year-old.
1: Well, it wasn't 3,000. So it was rewritten, and someone has said that. So I was 5 years old, yes, playing with my dad, okay. The Escobedo Brothers right there, downtown Oakland. And it was for, a couple hundred people, because it was called the Sam's Ballroom and something else. I can't remember the name of Sweet's Ballroom as well. And so, it's right there on Broadway. And so my dad's, him and his brothers were playing. And that was the first time that I played in front of a live audience, because I didn't even know that I was able to play. You just saw me playing all the time. I thought, I'm going to bring my daughter up. The 3,000 people came later when I was 15 years old, when I decided this is what I wanted to do. So they keep mixing that up, but it's not together. But still, to play in front of two people was enough, let alone a couple hundred people at 5 years old. And it was amazing. It was a beautiful experience. I mostly remember getting dressed and putting on my new dress and patent leather shoes and my little frilly socks, and it was more about the fashion for me. I didn't care about playing the drums. I was getting dressed up at my grandmother's house, and my mom took me, and it was just a wonderful, like, remembering going up the stairs and all that. I don't particularly remember performing per se. I remember my dad picking me up, putting me on the stage, and he sat me on this stool or his seat, because I was going to play the congas. And I really don't remember anything after that. But he said I played great. My mom and dad said I played great.
0: I'm sure you did. Like I said, I've seen you live. So,
1: yeah.
0: One of the ways, Miss E, you give back is supporting Bay Area youth in the arts.
1: Sure.
0: Particularly those who have limited access to arts education, which unfortunately is a huge issue in the country and has been for a long time. How did the arts environment in Oakland shape Sheila E, the person, not necessarily just the musician, but just who you've become?
1: The arts itself, I mean, for me, mostly is my dad and my mom. I mean, they were into the arts, not just musically, but the arts in general, as far as drawing, sculpting, like just in the arts itself, creating, making things from scratch, whatever it may be. And music, again, was the key, being around my dad and having live music in the house. Wow, how fortunate was I and blessed to be able to have live music in the house every day. So that was pretty amazing. Growing up in school at the time, the only thing that I took in school was violin. And I think that was the third grade until the eighth grade, which was pretty awesome, because, I mean, I didn't want to take violin, but my dad said, play another instrument. So I took violin, and it was a blessing, because I love classical music. It opened up my eyes and my ears to, another culture that we weren't raised really to listen to. And my dad brought all types of music, different genres of music in the house throughout the years of growing up. So, the Bay Area, the culture itself, musically for me, was not just in school. It was all the different places that we were able to play or sit in or go and watch people perform, whether it be at the parks, was huge. A lot of people would get their drums and hand percussion instruments to carry to the park, and there would be gigantic drum circles at the time. You know, it was like a big deal. Oh, we're going to meet at, Berklee College, or we're going to meet over on San Pablo or Lake Merritt, whatever it may be. And those were big, to do things like people just going and jamming and playing. So the environment of the Bay Area was really special to be able to grow up in that type of environment with all different types of music, people itself. It was like a melting pot, and it was really amazing to, go from Oakland to Berklee to San Francisco and all the different types of music within the community. It was just amazing.
0: You're again, you're still involved in the community up here in the Bay. You co-founded the nonprofit Elevate Oakland, which has provided training and membership in arts education to Oakland Public School students. And I interviewed the trio Oakland Rising as well, and I know they performed with you for an event during the Super Bowl, and they were so excited. And I've just seen how you've been a presence and a mentor to some younger artists up here in the Bay Area. What are you teaching up and coming artists that are entering the music industry that maybe you didn't know?
1: Well, Elevate Oakland is servicing 3,000 kids. We're servicing 3,000 kids, and it's myself, Lynn Mabry from the Bay Area, from Berklee, Jason Hoffman, and Yoshi from the Yoshi's nightclub. Our curriculum is pretty much taught during school hours and not an after school or before school program. And what we do that's different is we're actually using local musicians from the Bay Area. If they're home or not on tour or able to attend, we use them as teachers to teach the classes in the schools during school hours. So Ashlyn Cole, we use her. She's a vocalist from Oakland. She used to sing with Larry Graham forever. She has sung with so many artists. Huge, amazing, really powerful singer and very versatile. And she has sung with me and many others. We use her as one of the teachers, and she teaches vocals. She teaches a lot of different things, but she's one of our vocal teachers. Amazing. My brother Juan teaches classes there for drums and percussion. We've used DJ Sharp to teach, DJing. We use local musicians to help the kids, and that's definitely different than when I was growing up. To say, hey, we have this artist from, from the Bay Area, not on tour, but is actually teaching the class. It's very cool.
0: What do you think is special about Oakland as far as, I mean, so many great talented people like yourself have come out of Oakland, Miss E. What's in the water here?
1: Whatever it is funky, and it can't nobody mess with it. Can't nobody mess with the funk in the water in the bay. It's a whole nother vibe. It really is. And I always talk about how blessed I am to be able to be born in the bay because of all the different genres of music. And when you have, from rock and roll to hip hop to Latin jazz, to funk, you got Tower Power, Sly Stone, Larry Graham, the Pointer Sisters, Carlos Santana, my dad, Pete Escovedo, Grateful Dead. Then you got hip hop and Confunction and Hammer and Tupac even came there and said, Bay. I mean, yeah, you've got so many artists, Too Short, E-40. I mean, the list goes on and on. Digital Underground. I mean, there's so many. Bonnie Raitt. I mean, I could keep going on. There's a lot. I don't know what it is other than I always say that we were somewhat of a melting pot, like a pot of gumbo, that there were so many different spices and cultures, and the community itself. We really supported each other, musically, to like get involved in listening to this person and that person, and the different bands that were put together. You would be able to go and see bands like all the time. There were so many places to play in the Bay, from Berklee, a lot of places in Berklee, some in Oakland, San Francisco, Vallejo, San Jose. I mean, it was endless, the places that you could play in. And so much of it has changed, but I think that's what's so special is the community, the different genres, the people come from all over the place, and we all accept each other. It's amazing.
0: And I can't imagine, like, or I could imagine being like maybe in my 20s in the 70s and 80s, when you all were coming up and just the things that you were doing back in the day and the music venues. I probably would never be at home.

0: And Miss Sheila E. I spells funky, F-U-N-K-E.
1: No, it's F-O-N-K-E. Funky.
0: Funky. All right. If you're just joining me, I'm speaking with the iconic artist Sheila E. She'll be performing at Epicenter Illuminated, the Afterglow. This is following a fundraising event for the East Palo Alto Center, and the center provides free arts education to youth, and the event is Saturday night on May 30th. If you have not seen this woman live, she's incredible on television, but when you see her live and you see her, the energy she puts in and those drums take a beating, a lovely beating.
1: You know, I can't help it. It really is. I enjoy so much what I get to do. It's just, again, you know, being raised in a family, a musical family, and my mom just being strong and athletic, and, you know, all those two elements together. It's like, man, they created me. God created the gift, and yeah. it's crazy. I know that when you talked about where we're going to perform, my dad and my brothers have performed there not long ago, and I was mad that I couldn't come in and sit in with them. So I'm hoping maybe if they're around, they can come sit in with me. That would be awesome. But I love it to be able to return back to the Bay, our home. You know, the people are amazing. Everyone's going to have a great time, really. It's you know, when you come to see this show, who I am as an artist represents the Bay Area, and that which we have talked about already. We have spoken about all the different genres of music. That's what I incorporate in my music, is all genres. The people that I've learned from growing up, from my dad, I play his music. You know, it was a little bit of Sly, a little bit of even the Beatles. I mean, I try to put together a little bit of everything for everyone, and that's what made me the artist that I am, is to be able to do that. Because when I first signed my first record deal, you know, they wanted to tell me, it's like, you're going to sign as an R&B artist. And I'm thinking, well, that's cool. My music is that, but I would like to, you know, also incorporate a little bit of Latin. And they're like, right, you know, well, you're going to sign as an R&B artist. Well, I crossed over to pop. But so the way that I incorporated still my roots and what my daddy taught me was to do it live, and also incorporate a little bit of gospel music way early on in the 80s when I was performing. I love the Hawkins Bay Area again. Mm-hmm. I love Tremaine Hawkins, and we sometimes would do her song during the show. Like, it's just like you're going from this to that. It's an experience. So I hope that people come and check us out. It's an experience. You'll have a great time. And you never know who's going to be on stage.
0: Yeah, that's what I love about your shows and your dad's shows.
1: No, you never know
0: who's going to pop up.
1: You never know who's going to pop up. But not only that, it might be you that be on stage. That might be on stage.
0: Because
1: I pull up the audience members a lot.
0: Ooh.
1: So you never know. So get ready, because you can't say no to Sheila E. That's all I'm saying.
0: You can't. Because when you're performing, to hear, that's why I said to see you in person, because I saw you performing with your dad at Yoshi some years ago, and to feel the vibrations of when you're drumming too as well, is an experience, just to feel the vibration of you, which is why they call you the queen of percussion. But I want to talk about your dad. So I interviewed your father in 2018. Now, he told me in 2018, Miss E, that he was going to retire.
1: This is his retirement. No, this is his retirement. He said he's going to retire, and he is retiring. We just told him that he can't quit. So this is his retirement. We're still keeping him working. So as much as we can keep him working, he's 90. I mean, I don't know how he's doing it, but he's doing it.
0: Do you see yourself still performing at 90?
1: I have no idea. I don't know how he's doing it. It's hard for me now. I have no idea. I know that at some point, you know, I can't do what I'm doing now, because it's way too hard. It's beyond what my body goes through. It's people think it's easy, and it is not, for so many reasons. But the thing is I know that I would always want to be involved in the music industry or the business itself. Whether it be MDing like I've done, and I don't actually have to play, putting bands together for other artists, production, I love behind the scenes, you know, doing some television shows, whatever. I believe that I'll always be involved in some form or capacity of, you know, the industry itself. So
0: I'm reimagining your dad putting you on that stool when you were a little girl, back in the day when you were 5. And what has been the best advice he has given you about being an artist and being creative?
1: He said you should have been an attorney.
0: What?
1: We need an attorney in the family. I tell young people, it's like, you need to go get your business a license first. No, it's really about the business. I mean, we can be very talented, and if we don't know the business, read the fine lines, get someone to help you, keep asking questions until you really understand. Don't let anything go by when you don't understand. Don't feel like there's a dumb or stupid question. You keep asking, and you keep asking until you know.
0: So you received a star on the Hollywood Walk of Fame in 2024. You won your first Grammy in 2025 for your salsa album. Is it pronounced Bailar?
1: Bailar.
0: Bailar, which is Spanish for dance. What has so far been your greatest honor in your career?
1: Greatest honor? Every single time I hit the stage, it's an honor. Every time I receive an award, it's an honor. Every time I, you know, have Q&A's just recently in Miami with 250 students, it's an honor. Like, it's everything that I do, I'm humbled and grateful for. So there's not just one. It's my entire lifetime of events and giving, and whether it be a one-on-one with one person, it doesn't have to be 3 or 60 million people when we do TV shows and stuff. It's not about the amount of people and what we do. It's just the time that we spend to share our stories, and especially the young people. So,
0: you're still selling out shows. You're still recording music. You're still doing your thing. What's next for you?
1: I don't know.
0: Okay.
1: I have a list, and the list is insane. So whatever God says, let's do, we go. That's it. That's how we roll.
0: Amen to that. Miss Sheila, it has been an honor and a privilege. Thank you so much.
1: My pleasure. Thank you. Nice to meet you. I hope you come to the show.
0: That was Sheila E. Check her out on Saturday, May 30th in East Palo Alto for Epicenter Illuminated. And just a heads up, East Palo Alto residents can get a very, very deep discount on tickets. And we'll have a link on the Sights and Sounds page. And that second song you heard during the interview from Sheila E. is called Oakland in the House. And that's all the time we have for the Sights and Sounds show with me, Janae Darton. Thank you to our show producer, Porfirio Rangel, and board operator, Damian Miner. And thank you for tuning in. Remember to mark your calendars to join us for the celebration of the release of When We Exhale, an anthology of Black women rooted in ancestral medicine. And this uplifting collection, Black women writers reflect on rest, grief, intimacy, cultural memory, and healing. You heard from Ali Jones, Nia Pearl, and Adrian Danielle Oliver earlier in the show. They will be performing. Oakland's first poet laureate, Aya Daly Nzinga, will be there. Wonderful poet Lynn Patterson and Kelechi Ubozo, also a great writer, they will be performing. I will be performing pieces from the book too and reading my work as well. And again, that date is Thursday, May 28th at 7 p.m. at KLW's downtown San Francisco venue at 220 Montgomery Street, a short walk from the BART station. We'll be selling books too. People are really, really excited about this. I am too, so make sure you RSVP at klw.org/events. Also, some great events coming up tomorrow night. Miko Marks will be performing. I interviewed her last week. She'll be performing at Yoshi's tomorrow night. And also too, Tamika Thompson, who is a horror writer, writes about social issues and horror. She'll be in conversation too as well at Books Inc. in Alameda. So definitely want to check that out. That's going to be a really, really, really great program. And we'll have another great show for you right here next Wednesday at 4 p.m. Until then, be good to yourselves. Be good to each other. Take care of yourself. Next up is the Arts Hour from the BBC.
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5: Coming up on the Arts Hour with me, Nikki Badey, American country music star Kacey Musgraves talks about her latest album. We hear from the Indigenous Australian filmmaker Warwick Thornton about his latest film, Wolfram, and Indian-born novelist Amitav Ghosh shares his love of Tagore. Also on the show, The Mandalorian, Pedro Pascal, along with his co-star Sigourney Weaver, talk about their love for the Star Wars films.
6: For someone my age, Return of the Jedi was probably the movie that I got the most excited ever to have finally gotten tickets for, which is where Jabba the Hutt made the first appearance. 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
5: British artist Lubaina Hamid pays tribute to her Tanzanian mother. 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All that and more coming up on the Arts Hour.
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8: BBC News with David Harper. President Trump has described the indictment by the U.S. Justice Department of Cuba's former president Raul Castro as a very big moment, but Mr. Trump played down the possibility of making a move on the communist island. Mr. Castro, who is 94 years old, is accused of conspiracy and four counts of murder. The charges stem from an incident 30 years ago in which Cuban Air Force jets shot down two planes flown by Miami-based Cuban exiles. From Washington, here's Bernd de Boosman.
9: The long-expected charges against the nearly 95-year-old Raul Castro form part of a wider pressure campaign by the Trump administration, which has threatened sanctions on countries supplying Cuba with fuel as it grapples with the most significant fuel and power outages in decades. The White House vowed that the U.S. would not tolerate a rogue state near American shores, but President Trump later told reporters he did not think escalation would be necessary. Cuba's president has described the charges as politically motivated and intended to justify U.S. military aggression.
8: The body created by Iran to oversee the Strait of Hormuz has announced the formation of a controlled maritime zone to regulate traffic. Transit of the waterway will require coordination with and permission from the authority in contravention of the law of the sea. There's been international condemnation of Israel's far-right National Security Minister Itamar Ben-Gvir after he released a video in which he taunts detained activists from a Gaza aid flotilla. The BBC's Emir Nader in Jerusalem describes what the video shows.
10: You see row upon row of activists who were seized from this flotilla, bound, zip-tied, in a prostrate position, their heads down so they can't see, a number of them with their T-shirts over their head. Through them, you see Minister Ben-Gvir walking through, beaming, taunting them, waving a flag. In one moment, he says, "Welcome to Israel. We are the masters here."
8: Canada, the Netherlands and France all summoned their respective Israeli ambassadors. The US ambassador to Israel said Mr. Ben-Gvir had betrayed the dignity